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2: In the Michigan Public weather forecast tonight, mostly clear and breezy with some gusty winds here and there. Overnight lows from the low to mid-50s. Tomorrow, mostly sunny skies, still breezy with highs from the mid to upper 70s. Then on Tuesday, it'll be mostly sunny with highs from the upper 70s to the low 80s. And Wednesday, a mix of sun and clouds. Most places across the state will have a chance of rain, except for Detroit and Port Huron.
3: From the Center for Investigative Reporting and PRX, this is Reveal. I'm Al Ledson. Before reparations became a mainstream debate that was taken seriously by academics and politicians, it was regular people who were keeping the reparations movement alive. Callie House, Isaiah Dickerson, Audley Queen Mother Moore.
4: I was asking for $200 billion for the injury that we have received. The injury as a result of our enslavement.
3: Today, these are not household names, and neither are the organizations they help create, like the Universal Association of Ethiopian Women and the National Ex-Slave Mutual Relief Bounty and Pension Association. Long titles that just really mean, I want my 40 acres and my mule. These people lived and breathed reparations in relative obscurity. And in 1960s Detroit, so did Ray Jenkins.
5: 1967, I was asking for $1 million for each black person.
3: Producer Roy Hurst takes us to Detroit to hear about one man's role in the long arc of reparations, a man so dedicated, they called him Reparations Ray.
6: Rico Jenkins is Ray Jenkins' son. He grew up hearing his dad talk about reparations a lot.
7: Reparations was his baby. He talked about it constantly his entire adult life.
6: To hear Rico tell it, Ray Jenkins' overall activist meter was always in the red.
7: He was a freedom fighter for all kinds of causes. My mom would like to be at home more, but he was out picketing and doing all kinds of things for the black race.
6: And he admits it wasn't always easy being Ray Jenkins' son, because he was often drafted into his father's passion, whether he liked it or not. Like the time back in 1963 when Rico helped his dad integrate a local bank.
7: I was 9 years old. I don't want to say the name of the bank because I'm sure I'm going to say it wrong. Standard Federal or somebody anyway.
6: The bank was actually called First Federal Savings and Loan Association. It no longer exists.
7: They didn't have any black employees there.
6: There were also accusations of racist loan practices. And Ray was picketing the main branch with the local chapter of the NAACP. First Federal was denying all charges and refusing to budge. But Ray had Rico's savings account there. So one day he came to have a talk with his son.
7: So he said, we're going to go in the bank. All the picketers are going to be in there. We're going to ask for your $3,000 in pennies. Just to, you know, cause some havoc or whatever. So we went in there. Television cameras, news, everybody in there. I come in there, I'm asking for the money. They said, we're not going to grant you that. So all the picketers inside there, they're saying, Rico wants his money. Rico, they're crawling on the floor and everything. And I'm very, I'm scared, in fact. But my dad said, everything's going to be all right. We're going to do this.
6: Ray Jenkins was a Detroit migrant from Memphis. He stood out in a crowd, handsome with a pencil mustache, a tall, slender frame, always in a suit. In the late 1950s, Ray opened Ray Jenkins Realty, and as Detroit saw its demographic shifting with white flight to the suburbs, Ray helped first-time black homeowners find their place in the city. Being his own boss gave him a level of middle-class wealth, prominence, and freedom for his civil rights work, especially reparations.
8: Aim what's in the news tonight.
9: Local black brother calls for back pay for slave ancestors.
6: This is from a local public television show from 1968 called CPT, or Color People's Time. And this may be the first real media attention

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1: Human, the most messy, the most emotional situation you could possibly, you know, engineer.
2: Yeah.
1: There's a kind of a very funny irony there.
3: Yeah. But if you think about it, like so much of those emotions and all the messiness of that night really happened because there was no system.
1: Mm. Yeah.
3: Like I wish all the doctors there had something like ATLS that night to help them.
2: Yeah.
3: You know, in the way that it helps me. To me, it's like there's this sort of, it's like you can never control the outcome. You know, you just can't. And if you try, I think that's where I messed up as a human, but also as an early doctor, whereas it's like, if something goes right, like I'm great. If something goes wrong, I'm terrible. But I'm still the same me. And sometimes things go great. Sometimes things go terrible. Sometimes patients die. But with ATLS, even if the person dies, you can say, I followed the process. And the chips will fall where they will. And that'll be happy or sad, but at least I can sleep at night, you know?
4: When we get back from break, we'll follow Avir to the front lines as he searches for answers during an unprecedented emergency. Stay with us.
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6: In the Michigan Public weather forecast tonight, mostly clear and breezy with some gusty winds here and there. Overnight lows from the low to mid 50s. Tomorrow, mostly sunny skies, still breezy with more of those gusty winds. Highs from the mid to upper 70s. Tuesday, lots of sunshine with highs from the upper 70s to the low 80s. And then looking ahead to Wednesday, we'll have a mix of sun and clouds. Most of the state will have a chance of rain, but it looks like it's going to be a little dry in Detroit and the Port Huron area.
4: Hey, it's Latif Nasser. You're listening to Radiolab. And today we're going over the how and why of emergency room protocols. We started out with the story of a plane crash that really set in motion the triage response you see today in emergency rooms all over the world. But in this next segment, we're going to dive right into the front lines during an unprecedented mass emergency. This story was recorded at the very beginning of the COVID pandemic, back in March 2020 in New York City. Here's Jad, our host at the time, with our medical correspondent, Avir Mitra.
10: Hey, I'm Jad Abumrad. So I grew up in a lab. My mother was a researcher. I would go to her research lab every day after school. I'm very familiar with what a research place feels like. People are focused. It's very quiet. So it has been interesting to me to listen to the voice memos you're about to hear, because it is not the sound that I associate with research. Like, we forget that throughout much of the history of science, science was done on the battlefield. There wasn't that sort of division between the research people over here and the patient people over there. It's all the same thing. And maybe in this moment, we've kind of gone back to that state a little bit. So some of the stuff that you're going to hear might be a little hard to listen to, but I want to

0: Coming up on Crowd Science with me, Caroline Steele. Listener Matt wants to know, why is he warm-blooded? I go searching for a warm-blooded animal.
1: Oh my gosh, I can't believe you've already got a hedgehog.
0: Wow, oh my gosh, hello.

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1: And you're listening to Michigan Public. Good morning, I'm Doug Tribou. Months after the evacuation of a U.S. naval base in Bahrain, many displaced military families are in limbo, having been relocated several times while their loved ones are deployed.
2: I need to take control over my life again. I need to make plans and move on from this. I don't want to be dragged around.
1: We'll have more on this unintended consequence of the Iran war in 15 minutes.
3: 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I'm Shankar Vedantam.
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1: Checking some of the morning's top news headlines, TikTok has reached a $400 million settlement with the U.S. Department of Justice, ending a 2024 lawsuit alleging the company violated federal children's privacy laws. The DOJ said Friday that TikTok will pay $300 million immediately and another $100 million after an order vacates an earlier consent decree against its predecessor company. Officials say a fast-growing wildfire in Reno, Nevada was human-caused. The Hawk Fire grew yesterday and is uncontained. Some 42,000 residents have been evacuated. The Kent County Road Commission here in Michigan is trying to connect local property owners with hunters to help reduce the deer population. We'll have more on that story in about 10 minutes. In Michigan Public weather today, sunny skies. It will be breezy at times. High temperatures in the mid to upper 70s. It's 5:21.
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6: 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I'm Michelle Martin.
7: I'm Layla Faldin.
8: And I'm A. Martinez. You may be familiar with Anthony Hopkins, the Oscar and Emmy-winning actor.
9: A census taker once tried to test me. I ate his liver with some fava beans and a nice Chianti.
8: Or perhaps you read his memoir or watched films he produced or directed. But have you heard his music? This week, he has a new album of orchestral works composed over six decades. They were recorded with London's Philharmonia Orchestra, led by superstar conductor Gustavo Dudamel. Hopkins had a chest cold when we spoke, but that didn't dampen his enthusiasm to talk about his musical beginnings.
10: I was born in 1937. In the post-war years, Britain was flooded with MGM musicals. There was Sinatra and Benny Goodman and people like that. And for some reason, it stuck with me, so much so that I wanted to compose. And I started composing about 1964.

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1: 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We're at 91.7 in Ann Arbor and Detroit, 91.1 in Flint, 91.3 in Port Huron, 89.7 in Lansing, and 104.1 in Grand Rapids. Online at MichiganPublic.org. Good morning, I'm Doug Trabue. Hope you had a good weekend. Thanks for starting your Monday morning with us. Coming up in a minute, we will check the day's top news headlines. Also, a little later this hour, scientists are increasingly interested in how different exercise intensities can trigger different responses in the body. We'll hear about the findings of a new study coming up in 15 minutes here on Michigan Public. In the Michigan Public weather forecast, today should be a beautiful Monday, mostly sunny skies across the region. Breezy at times with highs in the mid to upper 70s. Tonight, mostly clear with overnight lows in the 50s. It's 5:30.
2: Live from NPR News in Washington, I'm Kristen Wright. President Trump is changing his approach to Iran. NPR's Mara Liasson reports.
3: Months of bombing haven't worked to subdue Iran, and with no obvious face-saving off-ramp, the president is now turning to economic pressure. Trump is threatening a, quote, economic D-Day, saying there will be a crushing operation of sanctions to cripple Iran financially. It's unclear if he will back off that threat, as he has with other threats. Trump is also threatening economic action against any country giving Iran a lifeline. That would describe China, Iran's biggest oil customer. But in the past, Trump has been reluctant to press China with tough sanctions. Mara Liasson, NPR News.
2: Thousands of people in northwest Indiana have filed a class action lawsuit against the state's largest power utility, NIPSCO. Residents in Gary and surrounding communities haven't had electricity since bad storms almost 2 weeks ago. Timmy Shelton in Gary says this has gone on far too long.
4: Seeing that there's no power, the only thing we have is our phones, but we can't charge our phones unless we're in the car. And, you know, we've taken turns. You know, it's five kids that live here. My lady lives here. We're taking turns charging our phones.
2: NIPSCO says it has restored power to more than 300,000 customers and that everything will be back on by tomorrow. You're listening to NPR News in Washington.
1: With Michigan Public News, I'm Doug Trabue. This weekend, Michigan Republicans met in Mount Pleasant to formally nominate their candidates for the November midterm election. Political analysts say control of the U.S. Senate could hinge on Michigan. Republican Senate nominee Mike Rogers said his Democratic opponent, former Wayne County Health Director Abdul El-Sayed, is worried about building a movement across America.
5: I'm worried about whether young couples here in Michigan can afford a home, whether parents can afford their electric bills, whether Michigan graduates have the skills to earn a good living. El-Sayed wants to represent Palestine. I want to represent Michigan.
1: El-Sayed says his campaign is focused on issues including lowering the cost of housing and health care. Republicans also nominated candidates for governor, attorney general, secretary of state, and the boards of Michigan's public universities. The Kent County Road Commission has a new project to connect deer hunters with large property owners. As Michigan Public's Dustin Dwyer reports, it's part of an effort to manage the county's deer population.
6: Jerry Byrne is the managing director. Director of the Kent County Road Commission. He says fewer people are hunting in the county, but plenty of people have large properties that could be hunted. So the commission has a new website, deerconnections.com, to connect them and maybe help manage the deer population. Byrne says about a quarter of crashes in the county involve deer.
7: When we look at our job is to keep the roads as safe as possible, and 25% of the crashes are deer-related, if we can reduce that, then we can reduce the overall crashes. So that's what we're about is traffic safety.
6: The Road Commission is also hosting two open house events to get out more information later this month. I'm Dustin Dwyer.
1: Michigan is going to start looking for geologic hydrogen. Geologic hydrogen is a naturally occurring source of the carbon-free gas. The state will spend $7.5 million in seed money to support research, test well drilling, and geologic surveys. Experts say the state's geologic features make it a prime candidate for possible underground reservoirs of hydrogen. In the Michigan Public weather forecast today, lots of sunshine, breezy at times with highs in the mid to upper 70s. Tonight, partly cloudy to mostly clear, fog developing overnight in many places. We'll have lows in the 50s.

0: This is Morning Edition on Michigan Public. Good morning. I'm Doug Tribou. President Trump says he'll hit Iran with a, quote, economic D-Day. Critics note the U.S. has already put in extensive sanctions on Iran, stretching back decades.
1: And when it comes to sanctions, we've done the low-hanging fruit, the high-hanging fruit, the tree. There are no new sanctions that are effective.
0: We'll have more on the types of measures Trump may attempt. That's in 15 minutes.
2: The federal government is in the midst of rounding up 1,000 wild horses in Colorado. Is the practice cruel or a necessary tool to preserve the land? 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
0: Join us for All Things Considered with Michigan Public's Rebecca Hector. That's later today from 4 to 6:30. Checking some of the morning's top news headlines, officials say military officials from Uganda and Burundi have visited Israel to discuss deploying troops to Gaza. They would be part of an international stabilization force for the Palestinian territory envisioned by President Donald Trump's Board of Peace. After last-ditch trade negotiations crumbled, President Trump's 50% tariffs on scores of Canadian imports kicked in on Saturday. The new levies are expected to affect roughly $20 billion worth of Canadian goods, ranging from hockey sticks to agricultural products. Canada's Prime Minister Mark Carney quickly promised that his government would roll out dollar-for-dollar retaliatory measures starting September 8th. A new Trump administration proposal could end a long-standing forest conservation policy. Michigan has 16,000 acres of forest protected by the rule. We'll have more details on that story in about 10 minutes. In the Michigan Public weather forecast today, lots of sunshine. It'll be breezy at times, highs in the mid to upper 70s. Tonight, partly cloudy, fog overnight, lows in the 50s. It's 6:21.
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4: It's Morning Edition from NPR News. I'm Leila Faldin.
5: And I'm Michelle Martin. Good morning. The Supreme Court is letting President Trump continue construction of his White House ballroom project, at least for now. On Friday, Chief Justice John Roberts granted temporary relief from a judge's ruling that would have stopped above-ground construction. That gives the Supreme Court more time to consider an emergency appeal from the administration, but it also gives Trump more time in his race to finish the project. For analysis of this decision, we've called Kim Whaley. She is a professor of law at the University of Baltimore with expertise in constitutional law. Professor Whaley, welcome back to the program. Thanks for joining us.
6: Oh, great to be here.
5: So Chief Justice John Roberts issued a one-sentence order with no explanation of his thinking. Is there anything that you take from such a brief document?
6: Very disappointing, frankly, as a matter of the rule of law. This was an unnecessary thing for the court to do. This is already resolved by the actual text of the Constitution and a statute dating back to 1912. Donald Trump should have gone to Congress, and Congress is still there and could authorize this.
5: The National Trust for Historic Preservation, which brought the original suit seeking to block construction, says the administration is trying to, quote, outrun judicial review, unquote, by ramming this project through faster than the courts can weigh in. It is a fact that the White House is pushing workers hard to finish this. They're working many hours a day, as we understand it. It argued that the Supreme Court would be rewarding that tactic if it sides with the administration. So you think the justices will find that a compelling argument?
6: Well, it looks like Chief Justice Roberts found that a compelling argument, and it is sort of a buzz in and around this topic. The administration's changed its justification many times, and that is what the Solicitor General has said recently. It's 65% done, and so, you know, our bulldozing not only through the White House grounds but through the rule of law is so good and so complete that it's almost too late to put the genie back in the bottle. There's no legal justification for that kind of argument. Harm is harm, and the courts exist to put things back in the status status quo to the extent to which it's feasible.
5: So, you know, to that point, the administration argued that stopping above ground work on the ballroom would, quote, threaten the security and safety of the president, unquote, because it would affect construction of a military complex in the East Wing. But there is substantial reporting that there have been fortifications at the White House since 9/11, the suggestion being that that just isn't true. So does the truth or falsity of the White House's statements about this play a role here? Like, who is the finder of fact here? Do the facts matter here?
6: Not at this point legally, because the property clause of Article 4 of the Constitution makes clear that Congress has the authority over federal property. Again, there's a law, a statute that says that no structure should be erected on a federal property without Congress's express authorization. So the lower court said, listen, our hands are tied. This should go to Congress. And so it's really puzzling that the Chief Justice would find it compelling somehow that there's irreparable harm to the administration and that they would win on the merits. I mean, this is really Justice Roberts allowing Donald Trump to outmaneuver the rule of law and to run out the clock, because his argument will be, listen, it's too late. It's a fait accompli. What's done is done.
5: Before we let you go, the administration has repeatedly gone to the Supreme Court asking for emergency rulings. It's our understanding more than any other president. Do you have a sense of how successful this tactic has been for the White House?
6: Yeah, I have a law review article coming out in the spring on this. It's over 20 times last year. And the Chief Justice or the court, the majority, has allowed Donald Trump to outmaneuver the Fourth Amendment, the Fifth Amendment, the Appropriations Clause, allowed DOGE to take Privacy Act information that's protected under statutory law. This is really a problem writ large, and the American public needs to focus on what to do about the Supreme Court that's not upholding the Constitution for Donald Trump.
5: That is University of Baltimore law professor Kim Whaley. She's an expert in constitutional law. Professor Whaley, thank you.
6: Thanks for having me.
4: Thousands of armed National Guard members have been patrolling Washington, D.C. for more than a year now, but central voices have been missing from the public discourse around that deployment, and that's the Guard members themselves. NPR's Kat Lonsdorf has been speaking with some of them, and they say they're worried that this is a new norm of armed troops patrolling American cities. Kat's with me now. Good morning.
7: Good morning.
4: So who did you speak with?
7: Yeah, I talked separately with three National Guard members who were deployed here in D.C. for several months. All of them are relatively far along in their military careers, each with more than a decade of service. They all spoke to me on the condition of anonymity because they're still serving and are not authorized to speak publicly. One of the reasons we haven't heard much candidly from Guard members during this time is because, especially under this administration, the rules about speaking to the press and the ramifications for breaking those rules have become a lot stricter.
4: So what did they tell you?
7: Well, all three spoke really bluntly about how they didn't buy the justification for the deployment by this administration, which, remember, came after President Trump declared a crime emergency despite a 30-year low in violent crime in the city. They all said that reasoning was confusing to them in the beginning, but even more so now as the deployment has been extended for several years. One Guard member said, quote, it feels like the Guard is being exploited, being used for political narratives by the administration. Another told me that he hopes there will be some kind of official reckoning someday about why the Guard is here and whether it was worth it. And another Guard member told me that it, quote, embarrasses him to be involved in any way with the deployment.
4: Did you take these concerns that you heard to the administration, and did they say anything?
7: Yeah, Brigadier General Leland Blanchard II, the interim commanding general of the D.C. National Guard, responded with a lengthy email defending the mission. He said, quote, whatever individual perspectives the Guard members carry away from their experience, their service and sacrifice deserve our respect. The White House responded by reiterating how safe D.C. is now without providing evidence that the Guard has decreased crime. Trump has repeatedly said the same, but the Guard members told me that even that is confusing for them because, as one of them put it, if it's safe now, why are we still here?
4: So what about the bigger picture here beyond the DC deployment?
7: Yeah, obviously, this deployment is within the context of Trump's unprecedented use of the National Guard domestically around the country in the past year. And it has many experts I've been talking to and these Guard members worried that this kind of constant patrolling of American cities by armed troops, which is what's happening here in D.C., could become a new norm. One of the Guard members told me he really worries about that and that this is all harming the relationship the National Guard has with the American public.
8: It's going to completely rebrand everything that was noble about the National Guard into being mundane at best and threatening at worst.
4: NPR's Kat Lonsdorf. Thank you, Kat.
7: Thank you.
4: You can read more about what these National Guard members had to say at NPR.org. This is NPR News.
0: And you're listening to Michigan Public. Thanks for tuning in for Morning Edition this morning. We'll take a look at the latest news headlines coming up in 1 minute. Also, a little later this hour, Ukraine has imposed sanctions on the creators of a popular Russian cartoon series for allegedly spreading pro-Russian narratives and posing a threat to national security. NPR's Charles Maines will have that story in about 15 minutes. 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In the Michigan Public weather forecast today, mostly sunny skies. It'll be breezy at times with highs in the mid to upper 70s. Tonight, partly cloudy, some fog rolling in overnight, lows in the 50s. It's 6:30.
9: Live from NPR News in Washington, I'm Kristen Wright. U.S. Treasury Secretary Scott Bessent is expected to give details on new sanctions against Iran later today. The Trump administration is turning to economic measures to put pressure on Iran's economy, which is struggling. The sanctions come as negotiations to end the war have stalled. NPR has gotten rare insight into how some members of the National Guard are feeling about President Trump's ongoing deployment to Washington, D.C., where thousands of armed, uniformed troops have been patrolling for more than a year now. NPR's Kat Lonsdorf has more.
7: Three Guard members who each spent many months on the D.C. mission spoke to NPR candidly on the condition of anonymity, as they're not authorized to speak publicly. They had concerns about the cost, stretching into the billions, worries about the constant patrols normalizing the presence of armed military, and the damage they feel Trump's deployments are causing to the reputation of the National Guard.
8: I will say very frankly that the bad taste that this mission left in my mouth, it actually embarrasses me to be involved in any way.
7: Another said, quote, "It feels like the Guard is being exploited." The White House responded by reiterating how safe D.C. is now without providing evidence the Guard has decreased crime. Kat Lonsdorf, NPR News, Washington.
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0: With Michigan Public News, I'm Doug Tribou. A new Trump administration proposal could end a long-standing forest conservation policy. The so-called roadless rule was introduced by the Clinton administration. It prevents roads from being built on tens of millions of acres of national forest land and blocks timber harvesting. Michigan has 16,000 acres of forest protected by the rule. Federal officials say repealing the policy will prevent wildfires and protect forest health. Justin Knepper is the executive director of the Michigan Association of Timbermen. Although the repeal could open more land to logging, he says much of Michigan's protected federal forests are not profitable.
10: No matter how great the wood is out in these remote areas, it's financially infeasible to get to it. Just to build the road to get there is hugely expensive.
0: Conservationists say clawing back the roadless rule will harm forest ecology and wildlife. The Kent County Road Commission is trying to connect local property owners with hunters to help reduce the deer population. Jerry Byrne is managing director of the commission. He says about a quarter of all crashes in the county involve deer, so managing the deer population is a traffic safety issue for him.
11: When we look at the number of hunters going down in Kent County, but going up in surrounding counties or north, we're asking the question is, why can't they hunt here? There's property here, and the hunters are telling us, make us a connection, get us property to hunt, and we'll hunt.
0: The Road Commission has launched a new website, deerconnections.com, for hunters and property owners to meet. It's also hosting two open house events for people to get more information in September. The Great Lakes continue to be endangered by invasive species. One of the groups committed to protect the lakes is the Michigan Steelhead and Salmon Fishermen's Association. The group recently honored Congresswoman Debbie Dingell with its Tanner Award. It's given to people who make make significant contributions to the state's anadromous sports fishery. Dingell says the Great Lakes and its industries must be preserved. One danger Dingell and Great Lakes proponents are fighting is the Trump administration's decision to pause work on the Brandon Road Dam near Chicago. The dam is a key containment point for invasive carp. In Michigan Public weather today, mostly sunny, highs in the 70s. 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
1: And you're listening to Michigan Public. Thanks for tuning in this morning. The latest news headlines are coming up in 1 minute. Also, a little later this hour, scientists are increasingly interested in how different exercise intensities can trigger different responses in the body. We'll hear about the findings from a new study in 15 minutes.
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1: In the Michigan Public weather forecast today, should be a beautiful Monday, mostly sunny skies with high temperatures in the mid to upper 70s. It'll be breezy at times. Tonight, partly cloudy with some fog developing overnight, lows in the 50s. Tomorrow, some fog early, then a bright start, increasing clouds as the day goes on, highs around 80. It's 7:30.
3: Live from NPR News in Washington, I'm Kristen Wright. The Trump administration says today is economic D-Day against Iran as the U.S. prepares to announce new sanctions against Tehran. The U.S. is threatening to escalate economic pressure to force Iran back into negotiations over the Strait of Hormuz. The cattle industry is reacting to the Trump administration's plan to bring in 300,000 metric tons of imported beef with reduced tariffs for 90 days. The move is aimed to temporarily bring down beef prices for consumers. Texas Public Radio's Jerry Clayton has more now.
4: The plan, which was announced late last week, has been mostly met with skepticism from the nation's beef producers. Julie Louie is a seventh-generation cattle rancher in southwest Texas.
5: This is a very backhanded way of trying to assist the American consumer while putting down the very entities that are trying to feed America.
4: Louie says foreign beef is not produced with the same standards as in the U.S.
5: When you increase our imports for ground beef, yeah, you might make it affordable for the everyday American, but you're costing them the quality.
4: Both the National Cattlemen's Beef Association and the Texas and Southwestern Cattle Raisers Association criticized the plan, along with many Republican leaders. I'm Jerry Clayton in San Antonio.
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1: With Michigan Public News, I'm Doug Tribou. This weekend, Michigan Republicans met in Mount Pleasant to formally nominate their candidates for the November midterm election. Political analysts say control of the U.S. Senate could hinge on Michigan. Republican Senate nominee Mike Rogers says his Democratic opponent, former Wayne County Health Director Abdul El-Sayed, is worried about building a movement across America.
6: I'm worried about whether young couples here in Michigan can afford a home, whether parents can afford their electric bills, whether Michigan graduates have the skills to earn a good living. El-Sayed wants to represent Palestine. I want to represent Michigan.
1: El-Sayed says his campaign is focused on issues including lowering the cost of housing and health care. Republicans also nominated candidates for governor, attorney general, secretary of state, and the boards of Michigan's public universities. The Trump administration is adding 50% tariffs on a range of Canadian goods. U.S. officials argue the move is necessary to address a trade imbalance. But over the weekend, Canadian Prime Minister Mark Carney said recent trade talks collapsed because the U.S. wanted to curb Canada's ability to make deals with other countries.
7: We cannot accept what they've offered, and we will not give what they've asked. The United States has continually changed their rationale for these actions, from fentanyl to taxes on U.S. tech giants to the sharing of tolls of a bridge that Canada built and paid for.
1: U.S. officials say the trade deal fell through because Canada made extra demands at the last minute. Now Carney says Canada will match U.S. tariffs dollar for dollar, beginning September 8th. Michigan is going to start looking for geologic hydrogen. Geologic hydrogen is a naturally occurring source of the carbon-free gas. The state will spend $7.5 million in seed money to support research, test well drilling, and geologic surveys. Experts say the state's geologic features make it a prime candidate for possible underground reservoirs of hydrogen. In the Michigan Public Weather Forecast today, mostly sunny skies, breezy at times, highs in the mid to upper 70s. This is Michigan Public News.
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8: It's Morning Edition from NPR News. I'm Leila Faldin.
9: And I'm Michelle Martin. Good morning. The U.S. war with Iran has been going on for nearly 6 months, and Navy leaders are privately admitting to military families they did not think it would last this long. They also say a critical U.S. military hub in the Middle East may never return to normal. Steve Walsh with WHRO and Public Media in Norfolk, Virginia, has reviewed tape of an online town hall between Navy officials and military families displaced from a U.S. base in Bahrain, and he's with us now to tell us more about it. Good morning, Steve.
10: Morning, Michelle.
9: So tell us more about this call.
10: So this happened a few days ago. About 500

0: things that are sometimes fought over in the realm of politics. There's nothing inevitable about any of this stuff.
1: And Gil, your thoughts, do you think they've been able to convince people that it's inevitable? Because that's what I hear from so many of our listeners. They feel like this is something happening to them, not for them.
2: No, we have the power still in this country. And we can have billionaires or we can have democracy. We cannot have both. And it's up to us.
1: We're speaking to tech journalists Gil Duran and Jacob Silverman, also with us political scientist Henry Farrell. And we're discussing the motivations of specific tech billionaires, what they really want with our democracy, and what it means for all of us. Up next, a name you might hear less when talking about the world's tech titans, Mark Andreessen. We talk about why he matters in just a moment. This is 1A.
3: 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I'm Mike Perini. Ukraine is now sending drones that are relatively inexpensive into Russia. Later on today's show, how did we get from multi-million dollar drones in the military to this? Stay with us for that this morning at 11. Michigan Public in Ann Arbor and Detroit is at 91.7. In Flint, 91.1. In Port Huron, 91.3. In Lansing, 89.7. 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
4: I'm Zina Issa. 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
3: 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In Michigan Public weather, lots of sunshine today, but some cloudier periods as well. Highs from the mid to upper 70s, closer to right around 70 near Lake Michigan. Tonight, partly cloudy to mostly clear with areas of fog and lows in the low to mid 50s. Tomorrow, lots of sunshine for the most part, but southeast Michigan will have more clouds during the afternoon. We'll have highs near 80. Right now in Holland, it's 66 degrees. In Grand Rapids, 65. And in Lansing, Kalamazoo, Flint, and Ann Arbor, 64 degrees. It's 65 in Detroit. 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
1: Back to our guests in a moment, but first we'd love your help with a related show that's coming up on Wednesday. Harvard historian and New Yorker staff writer Jill Lepore will be with us. Her new book is The Rise and Fall of the Artificial State. It's a history of how technology has reshaped democracy from the rise of the technocracy movement in the 1920s to the AI revolution of today and what happens when we turn over governance to machines. So what questions do you have about AI in your own life and across the world? Our number is 855-236-1212. Are there certain fears you have, or perhaps there are possibilities you see? We'd love to hear about it. 855-236-1A1A. You can also email us at 1A@WAMU.org, and we'll put your questions to Jill Lepore on Wednesday. Now back to today's installment of our weekly politics series, if you can keep it. We're unpacking the motivations of specific tech billionaires, what they really want with our democracy, and what that all means for us. We're here with Henry Farrell. He's the SNF Agora Institute Professor of International Affairs at Johns Hopkins University. He focuses on politics and technology. Also with us, Gil Duran, a journalist and the author of The Nerd Reich, Silicon Valley Fascism and the War on Democracy, and Jacob Silverman. He's a journalist and the author of Gilded Rage, Elon Musk and the Radicalization of Silicon Valley.
7: Well, we spent some time talking about Elon Musk, his vision for the future of America, his ownership of X and SpaceX. But one of the most

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1: On the next Fresh Air, Lisa Kudrow. She's up for two Emmys for the final season of The Comeback, playing Valerie Cherish, an actress who will endure almost anything to keep working. We'll talk about saying goodbye to a character she's played over the span of 21 years and why she recently binged the series Friends for the first time. Join us. 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
0: 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In the Michigan Public weather forecast today, lots of sunshine, a few cloudier spots, highs generally from the mid to upper 70s, a bit cooler near Lake Michigan. Tonight, partly cloudy to mostly clear skies with areas of fog and lows in the low to mid 50s. And mostly sunny for the most part tomorrow, but in southeast Michigan, there will be more clouds generally in the afternoon, highs near 80. Right now in Holland, Grand Rapids, and Kalamazoo at 68 degrees. In Lansing and Ann Arbor, 67. Flint, 66. And Detroit, 68. It's 11:40.
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3: Back to our conversation in a moment, but first, we'd love your help with an upcoming show next week. As housing prices, the loneliness epidemic, and a sense of disconnection continue to rise, communal living is one potential solution. Some Americans are choosing to live with other people well into adulthood, some even into their golden years or across multiple generations. We want to hear from you. Have you dreamt of living with friends, either to share responsibilities and reduce rent, or to build stronger communities? Call us at 855-236-1212. What about living with a family member during a health issue or moving back in with your parents? What have been the pros and cons of shared living that you've experienced? We'd love to hear your story or ask a question about communal living. The number is 855-236-1A1A, or leave us a message with our app, 1A Vox Pop, and that conversation will come up later this week. We're talking about the changing role of drones in modern warfare. One of the biggest questions for the U.S. military is how quickly it can adapt to a technology that is evolving at a remarkable pace. Laura Seligman is national security reporter for the Wall Street Journal. She's been reporting on the creation and sudden disbandment of an army unit tasked with drone warfare experimentation and what it says about the U.S. military's approach to drone warfare. Laura, welcome back to the program.
4: Thanks so much for having me.
3: So your reporting found that the Army is closing down the specialized drone battalion, one that was created only a few months ago. First, explain what the battalion was created to do.
4: Sure. So the battalion was created in January by General Randy George. He's the chief of staff of the Army at the time. And the idea was to learn the lessons of the Ukraine war and integrate cutting-edge technology into the Army. The battalion had about 600 soldiers from the 173rd Airborne Brigade, and it was given a moniker, the 3rd Battalion of the 504th Parachute Infantry Regiment. And again, the idea was experimentation, integrating drones into the Army to see what kind of lessons they could learn from the Ukraine war, where the Ukrainians have been integrating drone warfare to the highest extent. But the new acting chief of staff, General Leniev, who came after Randy George, he's decided to phase out that battalion, and it's going to now revert to its previous role as an airborne infantry battalion.
3: So the big

0: Funding for Here and Now comes from the listeners of WBUR Boston and the Museum of Science Boston, with live demonstrations and hands-on exhibits that explore the wonders of Earth and space and the science that connects them. 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
1: This is Michigan Public. Good afternoon. I'm Mike Perini. We're heading into hour two of Here and Now, and with that, you'll get the latest Michigan, U.S., and global news headlines in just a few minutes.
2: Coming up in the next few days on Stateside, it's Ice Cream Week. 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And we'll speak with a one-time ice cream shop owner about creating flavors and serving community. 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
1: In the Michigan Public weather forecast, sunshine across much of the state today, but some cloudier areas as well. Highs from the mid to upper 70s, a bit cooler in a few spots. Tonight, partly cloudy to mostly clear skies with areas of fog and lows in the low to mid 50s. And tomorrow, mostly sunny. Southeast Michigan will have more clouds in the afternoon, highs near 80.

0: Good afternoon. This is Michigan Public. I'm Rebecca Hector. Hope Monday is treating you well. We've got Stateside coming up next after we take a look at the latest news headlines. Coming up later today, a drug bust involving an alleged cocaine ring at Penn State has drawn attention to drug use on college campuses. However, the research shows the big risk to students is alcohol. We'll have that story and all the latest news on All Things Considered coming up in an hour.
1: Long-term drought out here in the American West means water companies have to get creative to enforce the rules.
2: So we are able to pair aerial photography with customer accounts.
1: I'm Kai Rizdahl. Turns out they really are watching. We'll have that story for you. The numbers from Wall Street and the rest of the day's business news next time on Marketplace.
0: Marketplace, tonight at 6:30. Join Michigan Public this fall for Detroit Story Fest. A group of Michigan journalists, including Michigan Public's April Bear, will share behind-the-scenes stories of their reporting. 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In the Michigan Public weather forecast this afternoon, lots of sun, a few cloudier spots, highs today in the 70s. Tonight, partly to mostly clear with areas of fog, lows in the low to mid 50s. Michigan Public is WUOM 91.7 Ann Arbor, Detroit, WFUM 91.1 Flint, WRSX 91.3 Port Huron, WLNZ 89.7 Lansing, WVGR 104.1 Grand Rapids, MichiganPublic.org. It's 3 o'clock.
3: From Michigan Public, this is Stateside. I'm April Baer. Today, recruitment efforts for a critical part of our democracy, workers at election polling sites.
4: We're really trying to focus our recruitment efforts on younger people. You can be a poll worker and be 16 or 17 years old. So that's kind of a unique opportunity for maybe high school students or college students.
3: Then some weird history, bounties on animal species in Michigan.
5: And so you see individuals have essentially conflicts with various different animals and birds.
3: And our latest episode of On Hand answers a critical Michigan summer question. Is Superman ice cream really from here?
6: It says, try the new Superman brick ice cream. It's a three-color brick that checks out.
3: Yep.
6: This doesn't. With whole nut meats.
3: All that coming up today on Stateside.
7: Live from NPR News, I'm Lakshmi Singh. The Trump administration's just announced new sanctions against Iran that it describes as economic D-Day. But analysts question the impact of Treasury Secretary Scott Bessent's latest threats against a country already subject to economic warfare. Former diplomat Alan Ayer told NPR's Emily Fang there are, quote, no new sanctions that are effective. Today, Bessent had a warning for Iran's trading partners.
8: Any entity that facilitates money laundering on behalf of Iran will be removed from the U.S. dollar system. The clock just started ticking.
7: China is Iran's biggest oil customer. Bessent did not say what action, if any, the U.S. might take against the world's second biggest economy or Chinese entities. Secretary Bessent also defends President Trump's decision to expand tariffs on Canada. He suggested Prime Minister Mark Carney's opposition to Trump influenced his decision to turn his back on a good deal last week. Carney argues he walked after the U.S. pushed uneconomic and unfair new terms. Nearly all of the southern and southwestern U.S. is under a Department of Agriculture drought disaster declaration. And a Pope of member station KOSU reports Oklahoma farmers and ranchers are making tough choices.
9: Cotton, corn, and soybeans are bearing the brunt of extreme weather. Kelsey Bates, who farms with her husband in northwest Oklahoma, says crops are stressed and they lost a 400-pound steer due to heat. Because pastures lack water to grow grass for cattle, she says ranchers are rolling out hay ahead of schedule, adding to high input costs.
10: So we're going to be short on hay going into winter. add on top of that, we're already starting to feed hay, when usually we don't have to start feeding hay until October, November.
9: The extreme weather has an immediate effect on farmers and ranchers, but she says it will trickle down through the supply chain to consumers.
7: Anna Pope reporting. California's attorney general has abruptly canceled today's scheduled meeting on Paramount Skydance's proposed merger with Warner Brothers Discovery. NPR's Mandalit Del Barco has the latest.
11: Attorneys general from 12 states filed an antitrust lawsuit against the proposed $111 billion mega deal. California's AG Rob Bonta had planned to meet with Paramount CEO David Ellison and his team to discuss a possible settlement. But now Bonta has called off that meeting, saying Paramount leaked and misrepresented details of the talks. Bonta says he's open to meeting again as soon as Paramount stops playing games. Meanwhile, Ellison has come under attack for floating the idea of moving Paramount out of Los Angeles if the deal isn't reached by October 1st. That's when Paramount would have to begin paying Warner Brothers shareholders $7 billion a day. Bonta and others say that threat amounts to blackmail. Mandalit Del Barco, NPR News, Los Angeles.
7: This is NPR.
0: With Michigan Public News, I'm Rebecca Hector. A new Trump administration proposal could end a long-standing forest conservation policy. The so-called roadless rule was introduced by the Clinton administration. It prevents roads from being built on millions of acres of national forest land and blocks timber harvesting. Michigan has 16,000 acres of forest protected by the rule. Federal officials say repealing the policy will prevent wildfires and protect forest health. Justin Knepper is with the Michigan Association of Timbermen. Although the repeal could open more land to logging, he says much of Michigan's protected federal forests are not profitable.
12: No matter how great the wood is out in these remote areas, it's financially infeasible to get to it. Just to build the road to get there is hugely expensive.
0: Conservationists say clawing back the roadless rule will harm forest ecology and wildlife. Michigan is going to start looking for geologic hydrogen. Geologic hydrogen is a naturally occurring source of the carbon-free gas. The state will spend $7.5 million in seed money to support research, test well drilling, and geologic surveys. Experts say the state's geologic features make it a prime candidate for possible underground reservoirs of hydrogen. The Kent County Road Commission has a new project to connect deer hunters with large property owners. As Michigan Public's Dustin Dwyer reports, it's part of an effort to manage the county's deer population.
13: Jerry Byrne is the managing director of the Kent County Road Commission. He says fewer people are hunting in the county, but plenty of people have large properties that could be hunted. So the commission has a new website, deerconnections.com, to connect them and maybe help manage the deer population. Byrne says about a quarter of crashes in the county involve deer.
14: When we look at our job is to keep the roads as safe as possible, and 25% of the crashes are deer-related, if we can reduce that, then we can reduce the overall crashes. So that's what we're about is traffic safety.
13: The Road Commission is also hosting two open house events to get out more information later this month. I'm Dustin Dwyer.
0: In the Michigan public weather forecast for this afternoon, lots of sun, a few clouds, highs from the low 70s to the upper 70s. Tonight, partly to mostly clear, lows in the low to mid 50s.
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3: Welcome to Stateside. I'm April Baer. Later this hour, a popular but mysterious summer dip that's been enchanting Michigan kids for generations, Superman ice cream.
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3: But is it really a Michigan-specific thing? We're finding out later this hour. First, though, do you have any plans for November 3rd? Beyond the obvious, I mean. If you do vote in person, you may have seen that many of our polling places across Michigan can be a little shorthanded. It takes several thousand people to run smooth operations for all the clerks in all of our cities, townships, and counties. There really never are enough people to fully staff polls. But this is a paid position, and you should know that clerks are now hiring. The Michigan Chamber Foundation is funding an effort to recruit more help. It's called Support MI Clerks. Dan Papineau is a senior director of strategic initiatives at the Michigan Chamber of Commerce, and he's with us now. Hi, Dan. Welcome to Stateside.
4: Hello, thank you for having me.
18: Have you ever worked the polls on Election Day?
4: Oh my gosh, I must be honest and say that I have not.
18: I confess, I've always been kind of busy on election days myself, usually covering stories and planning our post-election coverage, but I guess there are all kinds of reasons why people don't step up to work poll jobs. How did you become aware, Dan, that we have this staffing problem?
4: Yeah, there's a couple family foundations in Michigan that identified the problem, and the Michigan Chamber stepped up as a potential partner to offer some solutions and try to highlight the fact that we have a poll worker shortage and we need to address it. And we thought maybe channeling our network of businesses across the state would be a unique way to bring attention to the matter and a different kind of maybe out-of-the-box thinking to recruit poll workers.
18: People may be aware from the name that the Michigan Chamber Foundation is, an offshoot of the Michigan Chamber of Commerce. Why is this issue of interest or important to you and the folks that you work with?
4: So, you know, recruiting poll workers and making sure that we have a smooth election process should really be important to everybody. And it's important to the business community. I think there's a lot of noise around elections and election integrity and, you know, a lot of finger pointing and, you know, stories we hear. So it's just going to have to be a collective effort by all to recruit poll workers, make sure that people understand the security and sanctity of elections are strong, and promote poll workers, poll worker recruitment as much as we can.
18: Who traditionally has done the work of polling places? I have to say, I'm a little ashamed to say, I thought that these were volunteer positions, but they're actually paid?
4: That's correct. You can make between $175 and $300 a day, depending where you're at and how many days you work. It is actually a paid position. And most poll workers, the data shows, are over the age of 65. So a vast majority, I think it's something like actually 65%, are over the age of 65. So we're really trying to focus our recruitment efforts on younger people. You can be a poll worker and be 16 or 17 years old. So that's kind of a unique opportunity for maybe high school students or college students. But really trying to make sure that we kind of build that that network of poll workers. You know, it's very common for a poll worker to volunteer and then continue to volunteer in elections in the future. So as we're struggling to recruit poll workers in general, and the poll worker community is aging, so we need to replace those poll workers that finally hang up their hat and call it a day after serving for many years, and replace them with some younger folks that are interested in the process as well.
18: Does it take very much to qualify for training?
4: It is not. So the process is super simple. So there are some eligibility requirements. First, you must not have a felony or election crime conviction. You must not be affiliated with any candidate that's on the ballot. You do have to be registered to vote, unless you're 16 or 17, because a lot of people don't know that 16 and 17-year-olds can volunteer to work the polls. You have to disclose your party affiliation so that we could try to provide as much balance at each polling location as possible. And then you have to be able to perform general tasks, so sitting or standing for a long time, maybe lifting a few boxes here and there, work long hours. But those are the eligibility requirements. And if you meet those and you're interested in becoming a poll worker, you go online, you fill out an application. That application goes to your clerk. The clerk will get in touch with you and schedule a training. So to your question about the training, it's about 1 or 2 hours. It's really not very heavy. It's just kind of getting you familiar with the electoral process and the equipment used. And then after you complete training, you'll get assigned a poll and a time to show up and work. And you can either, more than likely, you're going to be working on Election Day, but because of early voting, you may be working those 9 days before Election Day as well. So once you get your day and your time, you show up and get to work.
18: So beyond the hour or so that you mentioned for training and the option of staffing some of the early voting, is there a time commitment that goes beyond Election Day itself?
4: Nope. So once Election Day comes to a close, your duty comes to a close as well. So the days, though, so it is very flexible. So I do want to say, you know, if you have other obligations, you can try to work with your clerk to either work the early voting days or election day or both. Maybe you got certain hours you're restricted from working, because election day is going to be a long day. You're probably going to get there about 6 a.m. and work until 10 p.m. So the time commitment can be pretty heavy, but your clerk should be just grateful you're willing to volunteer and work with you on scheduling.
18: Dan, I have to ask, we've all seen the videos from some elections past of people showing up at polling places sometimes, challenging staff on what they think is or is not happening at the polls. What is the case for people opting in for this job? Why would you show up at places when we know that there is, you know, there's some vitriol out there amongst people who have unfounded claims about what's happening at polling and with ballot counting?
4: Yes. Yeah. Good question. And that concern does come up. You'll get a little bit of training on that situation with your clerk. But at the end of the day, it's really the clerk and the professional staff's responsibility to handle those types of occurrences. You as a poll worker are committing to making sure that the lines are running smoothly, there's no confusion. You're there to make sure that that experience is positive for folks. And if someone wants to come in and try to be disruptive, then your local clerk and professional staff will know how to handle that. And they'll be very responsive to taking care of any type of situation like that.
18: Do you have a target goal for your recruiting this year?
4: I don't think we can have enough poll workers, to be honest. When we talk to local clerks, they about just over half, so about 51% of them say that they do not have enough poll workers. So we need to recruit as many poll workers as possible. I know, like, even here in Ingham County, there was 475 spots, only 350 people to fill them. So the need for poll workers is high, and I don't think we'd ever have enough poll workers. And hey, if we ever get to that problem, then I'd feel very good about our efforts in recruiting poll workers.
18: One of the things I wondered is whether it's possible to work where the need is greatest. Like, if I were to volunteer, do I necessarily have to volunteer within my county or within my own precinct? Or would it be possible for people who opt in to, you know, go where the deficits are the biggest?
4: Yeah, great question. And I do get asked that every now and then. Because, yes, you know, people might not want to travel, but maybe they do want to travel. Maybe they want to go where the need is greatest. So more than likely, from my understanding, when I talk to the 1,240 city and township clerks across the state, from my understanding, more than likely, you will probably be in your precinct just because the need is so high that it's very common to be in your own precinct. Now, you might be in your own city or township as well, but chances are that you're going to be within your community, which is pretty cool because you'll see your friends and your neighbors, maybe your family. But the clerk system is strong, and if there's a need somewhere else, they will work together to make sure that they staff the polls appropriately. You know, the Ingham County clerk might coordinate with neighboring counties to fill gaps where necessary. But what I hear most commonly from clerks is that you end up actually being in your own precinct just because the demand is so high.
18: So you've made this commitment to try to help out with the recruiting on behalf of all of Michigan's clerks. I mean, what does that mean? Can you tell us about how you're spending money and energy to recruit?
4: Yes. Thank you for asking. So we are doing a digital advertising campaign. So hopefully you'll see some social media posts about the Support MI Clerks initiative and get information through your social media pages. And that's a big piece of it. But we're also offering presentations to local community groups. So if you go to the supportmiclerks.com website and you scroll down to the bottom, there is an option to request a presentation. And if you're a local Rotary Club or a local Chamber of Commerce, really anybody and everybody that's interested, you go down and you fill out that form, and then we'll get in touch with you and we'll show up with a 15-minute presentation on what a poll worker is, why they're important, how to become one. And that way, that helps us get other groups to start spreading the message about the importance of poll worker recruitment. I'd really like to point out the offer for the presentations. And if you're involved with any kind of community or civic group, please look into that and help us spread the word.
18: Dan, I'm sorry to say I have some work-related commitments of my own here at Michigan Public on Election Day. But if folks are listening right now and they're sold on it, they're ready to help out, where should they go for more information?
4: Yes. So as mentioned, the supportmyclerks.com website has information. But you can also go directly to the Secretary of State's website, and that can be michigan.gov/democracymvp. Either website will get you to the application, and that's the most important piece. Fill out that application, and that really starts the process.
18: Dan Papineau with the Michigan Chamber Foundation. Dan, thank you so very much.
4: Thank you for having me.
18: We're going to pause for just a moment here. After that, why Michigan has, at times, put a price on the head of certain animals.
5: Individuals would have to bring the bounty to the county or local office. They would typically receive a certificate stating the amount the individual brought in and the amount they were entitled to.
18: We'll hear the history in just a moment. You're with Stateside.
19: And Stateside is on Michigan Public. I'm Rebecca Hector. 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
19: 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In Michigan Public weather, for the rest of the afternoon, lots of sun, a few cloudier spots, highs today in the 70s. Tonight, partly to mostly clear skies with areas of fog, lows tonight in the low to mid 50s. It's 3:20.
18: This is Stateside. I'm April Baer. Michigan's population of hunters is on the wane. For about 10 years now, the Department of Natural Resources has observed very little change in the number of people who are applying to hunt legal game. And yes, there are some rules about what animals hunters can pursue in Michigan. These days, a lot of what's legal to hunt has to do with abundant populations, such as deer. But there have been times when the state of Michigan was targeting very specific animals. And the logic behind what was getting hunted has been somewhat variable. Jason Schultz has been looking into this for us. He's an archivist with the Archive of Michigan and checks in sometimes to share his research. Hey, Jason.
5: Hey, April.
18: Why does the bounty system even begin in Michigan's history? Were you able to find like the first one and why it came into being?
5: Yeah, I think you kind of nailed it with that open. A lot of it starts with this perception of good versus bad. And what I mean is, you know, as Michigan gets its statehood and is, you know, settling in more areas across the state, you begin to develop, you know, these higher concentration of cities and villages, and more farms are starting to take root. And so you see individuals have essentially conflicts with various different animals and birds. You know, you may have farms dealing with wolves and coyotes. You might have cities dealing with certain types of birds like pigeons. And they started to realize that they couldn't really coexist with one another. If, you know, if we're talking about farms, wolves and coyotes may, you know, prey on their livestock, or crows may eat their crops. And if we're talking about cities, pigeons may, you know, do their business on the streets, and they were concerned about health effects on individuals. So you start to see this sort of blend between, you know, humans living with animals and animals living with humans.
18: So these were things that weren't just encouraged in certain parts of the state. These bounties were enacted by law. I guess I kind of get it in some ways. A bounty on rats, you know, kind of makes sense since they absolutely do definitely carry diseases. But it seems like some of the larger species like wolves might have been a little bit more controversial. Were the motions for bounties on animals ever divisive in terms of state politics?
5: Yeah, I think like anything, you know, these sorts of issues eventually become political. You know, if we're talking specifically about hunters, you know, particularly with like sportsmen, there was a concern that, you know, the deer populations would dwindle if we had too many wolves or coyotes. And if you have these new farms popping up throughout the state, agriculturists saw as, you know, certain lands not being utilized because of the threat, again, of, you know, certain predators. And you also just have, you know, fishermen who are concerned about, you know, certain types of sports fish being, you know, attacked by raptors. And so hunters, herdsmen, they really start pressuring the state government to find ways to eliminate certain populations.
18: Do you have any sense of how much of a role science had to play in some of these bounties? I hear you that hunters had their concerns and farmers and ranchers had their concerns, but was there a lot of data back in the day when some of these were being enacted?
5: No, and I think that's the unfortunate consequence of all of this in many ways, is that there wasn't any sort of guidance. I mean, if you look on the other side of the debate, you know, the political debate, there are a lot of conservation and Audubon societies very concerned about this this motivation to get rid of so many different types of animals and birds. And you certainly had wildlife authorities trying to push for, you know, at bare minimum, at least less bounties on animals, but hopefully the elimination, because, you know, there's obviously negative consequences when you disrupt an ecosystem, because if you're killing a bunch of wolves, then, you know, what happens to the deer population? It probably balloons and starts to dominate.
18: Right. How many animal bounties do we have throughout Michigan's history?
5: So this is a bit of an estimate, but I think it gives a good sense of how many, you know, there had been throughout, you know, the late 19th and early 20th centuries. For birds, there was around 16 different bounties at one point or another. And for mammals, there was around 10.
18: It's kind of wild to think about state tax dollars going toward paying for the killing of animals. How were the bounties paid out?
5: So they were typically paid by the counties or local governments. Individuals would have to bring the bounty to the county or local office. They would typically receive a certificate from, say, the township clerk stating the amount the individual brought in and the amount they were entitled to. So payments actually weren't immediate. They would, the actual cash would come later, but you would see certain individuals would provide cash up front if they brought the bounties to the private individual, and they would take it to the county to get the cash later.
18: Wow. So like brokers of bounties.
5: Essentially,
18: so
5: yeah.
18: Wow, that's crazy. Are there any bounties in Michigan law right now?
5: There are none at the state level, but it's important to note a lot of these bounties were actually fairly recent. The rat bounty was only repealed in 2000, and the bounty on crows was only repealed in 2006. And we still consider certain animals to be a quote-unquote nuisance. Animals like squirrels, skunks, small rodents, they still can be removed by private individuals off your property, but the government will not pay for the removal.
18: I'm thinking about what you said about some people offering to handle the bounty for someone who would bring in an animal. Who would you say capitalized on the bounty system the most?
5: Well, mostly hunters and trappers, certainly farmers and sportsmen. I mean, you certainly see individuals who have a lot of direct contact with the certain types of animals. The state did at one point hire or create a sort of professional group to go out and tackle these troublesome animals. They paid them a salary, but that wasn't exactly effective because they were kind of getting paid for whether they achieved their goal or not. And so, you know, it also really depended on the species. So obviously hunters are probably going to be more inclined to go, you know, take on wolves and coyotes, but maybe, you know, everyday individuals, farmers, they may feel more comfortable taking on rats or crows or, you know, whatever.
18: Mm. I could see times in history when the bounties would have been maybe something of a blessing, maybe like during the Great Depression. Are there times in Michigan history when we see more bounties cashed in?
5: Yeah, you certainly see it pretty prominent during times of economic hardship, like you said, during the Great Depression. because you have to imagine if the government is offering money to in exchange for an animal, there are a lot of people who could use that as an opportunity to make money. And so, you know, during the Great Depression, you see a lot of the public, even kids, for the first time making a good amount of money, because if the state is going to offer you 10 cents for a rat or 50 cents for a crow, and, you know, you live in a farm or a high density area and you bring, say, 30 to 40 of these, I mean, that's a lot of money. But we do tend to see that, you know, if the economy is doing well or if it's improving, there is a little less inclination to cash in on the bounties. That's not to say that people aren't doing it, but, you know, the individuals who are capitalizing on it is a lot less.
18: I just realized that I kind of assumed that this was a rural thing that happened. Is that true, or were there ever bounties closer to where you saw big concentrations of Michiganders living?
5: Oh, it was all over the state. I mean, you had individuals in Detroit, you know, tackling rat problems, tackling pigeon problems. So it was not specifically a rural issue. I mean, certainly there are probably more variety of bounties in more rural areas, but they're all the public in all the different areas, you know, found the opportunity in doing this.
18: Okay, Jason, it's kind of wild to think about people sports shooting in the city of Detroit.
5: Well, it's kind of dangerous too. It's one of the consequences of doing this. I mean, if you think of Detroit, there's obviously going to be a probably pretty large rat population, a pretty large bird population. And so there are instances of individuals in Detroit poisoning bait and having certain birds, you know, eat the bait and unfortunately die, and then they turn in the bounty.
18: Oh, man. Does it seem like bounties generally were an effective method in terms of, I mean, I don't know, there were lots of different reasons that you've explained to us about why they were posted, but like in terms of public health, can we say that this had some positive impact?
5: I mean, I think it's pretty safe to say that a lot of these weren't entirely effective. And because of that, there was just a lot of issues that came up when it came to these certain bounties. I mean, there was fraud for basically every sort of animal that was turned in. You had, you know, certain animals dying who weren't considered a bounty. I mean, we have talked about birds who had bounties, but there are certain songbirds and favorable birds who did not have a bounty. And if individuals are poisoning bait and these songbirds eat it, I mean, they're just sort of collateral damage to the bounty. And the state spent a fair amount of money on these programs. I mean, when it came to mammals only, over the course of its time between about 1934 and 1979, the state spent over $5 million.
18: Oh my gosh.
5: Paying individuals. And, you know, you in some instances see the population of animals not be phased by at all. Or in some cases, you see the population of animals like wolves be phased or impacted a lot. So much so that they were on the endangered species list at one point. So it's really hard to see how this was an effective way to deal with the problem Michigan was facing.
18: Wait a minute. You said something a minute ago about fraud in terms of bounties. I mean, how does that work? Like people trying to pass off some poor dog as a coyote?
5: Yeah. You have instances of those. You have instances where individuals from out of state, such as Wisconsin or even Canada, bringing in wolf pelts to Michigan to be sold. And there were certain instances where if a wolf or a coyote is hit with a car, you could turn that into as a bounty. And you have to remember that when individuals bring these bounties to the county office or the township clerk, they usually bring it in a box or a sack, and it's just, you know, rotting carcasses. And, you know, how many clerks want to open it up and count to make sure you have, you know, 10, 20, 30 of those in there. So a lot of individuals would lie about the number, or would, you know, say they have 10 rats when they're actually mice. So it was not an exactly effective way of doing things.
18: Oh, man.
5: Yeah.
18: You mentioned the fact that there was some species die-off. Anything else that you've observed in the historic record about unintended effects of all this?
5: Yeah, wolves is an obvious one. I think one that really caught my eye was robins. While robins never had a bounty themselves, there was a good amount of people in Michigan who didn't like them because they were fruit birds and they would eat cherry crops or other fruit crops. And so there was a push to put a bounty or eliminate the robin, which is strange seeing as that is our state bird. In terms of, you know, the populations themselves, it's hard to pinpoint something as comparable as the wolf, but the attitude towards certain species compared then to now is quite perplexing.
18: Jason, do you think any of the bounties of the past would really surprise people today?
5: Yes. You know, we've talked about wolves and coyotes. There were bounties at one point on dogs, and there were bounties on certain felines.
18: You are kidding me.
5: Particularly bobcats and lynx, but there was at one point a bounty for cats. And the reason for that was there was a concern about songbirds again, the sort of stray and feral cats attacking certain songbirds. And, you know, there's a story of at least at one point at a farm near Mason that 18 cats were killed during the years of 1917 and 1918. So it wasn't just wild animals that had these bounties.
18: This is just so confusing. On the one hand, bounties, you know, leading people to kill some birds, and also bounties to kill dogs and cats. I mean, was it just shoot first and ask questions later for much of Michigan history?
5: Well, the more surprising thing is that there was basically a bounty on cats, or at least the you know, maybe not a bounty, but, you know, people were allowed to kill cats until 1978. So we, you know, a lot of these bounties we've been talking about in the distant past, but a lot of these things were relatively recent.
18: This is all really kind of sad in a way. Have you found any evidence of maybe state law trying to counteract some of the unintended consequences that bounties set into motion?
5: Yeah, what I find very ironic, in 1913, the Michigan legislature passed Public Act number 227, and it was basically an act to sort of establish public education in the state. But there's one part that I found particularly interesting. And it stated that an act to provide a system of humane education which shall include kind treatment to domestic and wild animals and birds for the purpose of lessening crime and raising the standards of good citizenship and inculcating the spirit of humanity. Mm. That, again, that was in 1913. And a lot of these bounties are, you know, happening in the late 1800s and into the 1970s. And so I think it's interesting that the state government is, you know, trying to inspire, you know, children to have a good respect for animals, but at the same time we're having this bounties. And you know, maybe they didn't realize it then, but it seems like, you know, today communities are certainly learning to live with the wildlife and let nature regulate itself. And, you know, and I certainly think we have a better appreciation for wildlife than maybe we did back then.
18: Jason Schultz with the Archives of Michigan. Jason, thank you so much for this.
5: Thanks, April.

0: about to get into the latest episode of On Hand, and we just want you to know we're hoping to hear from you. What questions do you have about our state? Are there conversations or encounters that you've had this summer that got you wondering about something uniquely Michigan? Maybe you went to a Tigers game and started thinking about the construction of Comerica Park. Or maybe you're preparing to walk across the Mackinac Bridge on Labor Day and want to know if it's actually possible to climb up to the top. Or perhaps you have a Michigan food history question about shawarma or Asian corned beef egg rolls or the Boston Cooler. What's been on your mind lately about Michigan? Our podcast, On Hand, is designed specifically to investigate your questions about this quirky and wonderful place where we live. And we're ready to get you some answers. 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Or you can fill out the form at the Michigan Public website. Just look for the On Hand page. We're going to take a short break here. When we come back, we settle a listener's question about Superman ice cream. Is it the Michigan original that we think it is?
1: I have the ad here. It says, try the new Superman brick ice cream. It's a three-color brick. That checks out.
2: Yep.
1: This doesn't. With whole nut meats.
0: Oh, this job is such a beast. But, you know, somebody's got to do it. Don't go anywhere. We'll be back in just a moment. This is Stateside.
3: You're listening to Stateside this afternoon on Michigan Public. I'm Rebecca Hector. Coming up later, President Trump's decision to slap harsh new tariffs on Canada hasn't gone over well north of the border.
4: The president wants to dominate us, wants to use trade as a weapon to corral us and to make us into something of a vassal state.
3: Canada's prime minister has vowed to match Trump's tariffs dollar for dollar. We'll have that story and all the day's news on All Things Considered coming up in 20 minutes.
5: At the Genesee County Jail, a unique initiative called the Frederick Douglass Project for Peace is bringing community members face-to-face with incarcerated people.
6: The conversation we had in our small group was fun. 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We're having a casual conversation, just enjoying each other's company.
5: I'm Zina Issa. Tune in to learn more about how this nonprofit is changing the public's perception of those incarcerated.
3: Hear that story tomorrow during Morning Edition from 5 to 9 and during All Things Considered from 4 till 6:30 here on Michigan Public. 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In Michigan Public weather, lots of sun this afternoon with a few cloudier spots. Tonight, partly to mostly clear skies with areas of fog, lows in the low to mid-50s. It's 3:40.
7: Yeah, I'm Nicole Vargas. I live in Saline, Michigan. I've always been curious if Superman ice cream actually originated here in Michigan. Well, it's really fun, obviously, because of the color, but are there Superman connections in Michigan? I don't know. It doesn't seem like it, so it seems like a weird choice for Michigan, but I like it.
0: This year, Food & Wine magazine

0: Oaks. Red like a sunset in South Haven. Yellow like, I don't know, Detroit streetlights glowing after dark, whatever. You get where I'm going here. It's Michigan. Michigan made in scoopable form. But how old is this seemingly timeless treasure of Superman ice cream? Who made it first? And as Nicole asks, is it indeed from Michigan? Is it really the most Michigan-y Michigan ice cream flavor of all time? We're getting the scoop for you today. This is On Hand, a podcast about all the things that make Michigan unique. I'm April Bear.
1: It's a bird!
2: It's a plane!
1: It's Superman! Yes, it's Superman!
0: Digging into this story for us is executive producer and ice cream enthusiast Laura Weber Davis. Laura, hello.
3: Hey, April.
0: Let's set the table here. What is the flavor of this tricolored treat?
3: So the blue color is Blue Moon. I mean, nobody disputes that. But people do dispute what the flavor of Blue Moon is. We can get into that if you want to. But red is either red pop, like Faygo red pop, or cherry.
0: Spot on.
3: And then the yellow flavor is lemon or vanilla, but it all kind of comes out in an amalgamation that is similar. It is fruity, it's tart, it's smooth, it's childlike, and it kind of tastes like, for me, it tastes like almost like the milk from Fruit Loops. You
0: wow.
3: know what I mean? At the end?
0: Wow.
3: And maybe it's just the colors that make me feel that way, but it tastes distinctly like childhood.
0: Yeah, for me, it's joy. It's pure joy. I get the cotton candy forward a lot, depending on, you know, who made the Superman ice cream brand that I'm eating. But I don't know. It's just...
3: Yeah, what do you taste?
0: It's that. It's the tartness. But I don't know. There's something about it that is sort of borders on sorbet flavors. I love it, personally.
3: Yeah, but not sorbet texture.
0: Right.
3: It's decidedly ice cream. It's creamy.
0: There's something about the name of it, though. I really think that's something to do with the popularity. Superman!
3: Yeah, you know, when the ice cream really becomes, when we see it accelerate in popularity, is in the early to mid 80s is when it really started to be advertised in newspapers. And if you remember, it's really the time when the Christopher Reeves movies were taking off.
4: Superman, help us!
5: Is there no one on this planet to even challenge me?
6: Superman. Big One's just as strong as Superman.
7: General, would you care to step outside?
8: The adventure continues in Superman 2.
3: And these movies were...
0: just wildly successful.
3: Exactly. It was a cultural phenomenon.
0: So is that when the popularity of Superman ice cream really kind of had its wave, was the 1980s?
3: Not if you ask the internet. I just Googled it before I walked in here, and this is the thing that drives me crazy. If you ask the internet, it is an old-timey flavor, and it comes from the Prohibition era.
9: Did you know that Superman ice cream comes from the home of one of Michigan's biggest passions, a brewery?
10: But according to legend, the first time a Superman-style ice cream was ever distributed was during Prohibition.
11: Between 1920 and 1933 by the Stroh Brewery Company.
9: In 1933, the owner converted the beer brewing facility to produce non-alcoholic products, including the first red, yellow, and blue Superman ice cream.
3: End of story.
0: Wow. I mean, that kind of hits.
3: It sounds great. But there are two problems with that. One, Superman the comic came out after Stroh's started making ice cream. And two, Stroh's ice cream, the company, doesn't take credit for starting Superman ice cream.
0: Really?
3: No. Well, at least not to my interactions with them. I have never seen them publicly comment on the beginning of Superman ice cream. And I should note, it's now called Super Rainbow by this company. And when I started working on this story, I emailed them. And here's what she said.
12: Hi, Laura. Thanks for reaching out. I connected with our brand team, and unfortunately, we don't have anyone with historical information to discuss.
3: That was it.
0: Ah, so, right. So we're not sure... actually, if Superman started with Stroh's and Stroh's will not confirm or deny, is there any place else we can take this from here?
3: The history of it, it's hard. Remember that the question is actually not from Nicole about who started it, but did it start in Michigan? And that's a little easier to get our arms around. If you go into newspaper archives, nearly all of the early ad

0: advertisements for Superman ice cream are from Michigan ice cream parlors and Michigan-based brands. And one of those early brands, a pioneer you might say, is Hudsonville ice cream from West Michigan.
1: Hudsonville! Okay, so theirs is the Super Scoop. I've seen that in the grocery store.
0: That's right. But they still, like most of these brands, were originally calling it Superman. But you can imagine that, you know, they don't have the naming rights to Superman.
1: I mean, I'm pretty sure that's DC Comics IP.
0: Yeah, if you go and you look at trademarks and you type in Superman, it's all coming back to DC. And so I reached out to Hudsonville now to talk about Super Scoop. And they said, sure, yeah, they'd love to talk about Super Scoop.
2: Still a common name for it is Superman. To be honest, when Hudsonville started making it in about the 1980s, we probably called it that as well. Moving more towards the Super Scoop for probably the same reasons you just brought up. But you'll still see the colors of kind of that DC comic in there with the red, yellow, and blue.
0: And so I met Lily from Hudsonville.
2: My name is Lily Cry. I'm HR generalist at Hudsonville Ice Cream.
0: At a cute little community ice cream shop that you walk up to in Grand Haven. It's called Norm's, and they hand dip Hudsonville ice cream, including Super Scoop.
3: Oh, do you want it? I'm going to get a Super Scoop, but we're going to, can I make it like two scoops, like something bigger?
2: Yeah, if you can. Bright colors, it's fun, it attracts your eye, but it also tastes great. It's actually three flavors in one. So yellow is vanilla, blue is the beloved Blue Moon flavor, and then the red is black cherry. Everybody describes it a little different. Some people feel like they get a like Tutti Frutti Fruit Loop flavor. Some people go a little bit pistachio flavored. It's just kind of whatever your brain thinks it is what you taste.
3: All right, Zeffy, what do you think about Superman ice cream?
4: You can't really taste all the flavors.
3: Individually?
4: Yeah.
3: So if you had to describe what that tastes like to somebody, what would you say?
4: It's like vanilla ice cream.
3: What, vanilla? Just vanilla?
4: Vanilla with extra sugar.
3: With extra sugar. Sweeter vanilla. Judy, what do you
2: think? I think it's just the nostalgia of it. Growing up in the area, everybody always had Hudsonville ice cream. Started as a dairy co-op in 1926 in Hudsonville, Michigan. Started with just a handful of flavors. And then in 2003, the Ellens family bought the company, moved it to Holland. So that's where we are locally, making all your favorite ice creams in Holland now.
3: Do you like Super Scoop because you work for Hudsonville? Or do you like, I'm going to get Super Scoop?
2: For me, it's nostalgic. It reminds me of being a kid getting ice cream at the bowling alley down the street from our house. Even like seeing it and like the smell like comes to my mind of the bowling alley and like being there with my family. And I think a lot of people relate to it in that way.
3: So because it was a flavor that started in the 1980s and was like a really childhood nostalgic thing in the 80s, do you think that we see more adults ordering Super Scoop than maybe you did in the 80s, where people maybe favored butter pecan or something that was a little more traditional?
2: I think we're all kids at heart, so maybe if your kid orders it, you're going to sneak a few scoops as well, because everybody just still loves it.
3: It feels like it's ubiquitous when you're here, but it really is like maybe very centrally located in Michigan. Is that true?
2: As far as I know, yeah, it seems to be a Midwest thing. If you mention it to people kind of outside Michigan or in different states, they're a little bit caught off guard. Like, we don't have that where I'm from. But here, if you hear Super Scoop, Superman, you know exactly what we're talking about.
1: The most Michigan-y flavor.
0: Exactly. You might be able to find it in like Ohio or Wisconsin, but it's really a Michigan ice cream all the way.
1: But did it start here?
0: April. There was really only one way to pressure test the Krypton Dairy origins of Superman ice cream, and that was with a historian. So if you'll indulge me here, I'm going to head over and talk with the Michigan archivist who just happened to be interested in this question as well. So when I was looking for a historian to help me decipher whether Michigan can lay claim to Superman ice cream, I reached out to the state's official archivist.
5: I'm Mark Harvey. I'm the state archivist of Michigan.
0: And he responded, "So funny you ask. I've already been looking into this."
5: Yeah, I feel like I probably shouldn't admit that, but yes.
0: The internet will have you believe that Stroh's is where it started. And the logic is something along the lines of, well, Stroh's is a Michigan brand. And in the Depression era, they moved to making ice cream rather than beer. And therefore, and subsequently, they started Superman. Mm-hmm. I mean, that seems like the logic. And that's about all the connections I can find. Beyond that, can you find any more evidence?
5: No. And when you're actually tracking down the sources, you're really left with the internet. And usually those searches typically start at Wikipedia. And so that's where you see what you just described in detail, in words. And I feel like everyone's referencing that Wikipedia article because nowhere else, and really for this sort of topic, there's not going to be lots of archival collections. So we rely on newspapers. And so, as you know, when you do a deep newspaper search, there's nothing.
0: Right. You and I were both looking at different newspaper collections and archives. And what did we find? What did you find that was interesting about the history of Superman in newspaper clippings?
5: Well, do you want to work backwards from your original theory?
0: Yeah.
5: Okay, your original theory was that it was really the Superman movie in 1978.
0: Yeah, and that's when the ice cream came around.
5: That was your theory.
0: That's my theory.
5: Right. And so of course, I tried to debunk it. Immediately.
0: Yes, okay, right.
5: Well, I mean, it sounded good. And I remember as whatever, 8, 9-year-old, getting Superman ice cream at various locations in the East Lansing area. That made sense. But we did some newspaper searching, and it's actually really problematic.
0: My theory or the newspaper searching?
5: Well, your theory was problematic because there's definitely mention of it beforehand. Not of Stroh's, but you go back as far as 1941, and we've both found the same article.
0: Yeah.
5: It's from a newspaper in Wisconsin.
0: Yeah.
5: And it was for Folo's Newsstand, selling an ice cream, a brick ice cream. I have the ad here. It says, try the new Superman brick ice cream. It's a 3-color brick. That checks out.
0: Yep.
5: This doesn't. With whole nut meats. Leave it to Wisconsin to mess up something.
0: Right, exactly. It didn't say cheese curds, though, so it's a start.
5: Okay, that's fair.
0: The 1941 ad threw me off, especially because it's sort of an outlier. Where did you start to see a more prolific advertisement for Superman ice cream?
5: There was a mention in the Flint Journal, July 3rd of 72, and that ad talks about Superman ice cream being red, yellow, and blue ice cream that quote, tastes like a red sucker.
0: Okay.
5: That's really appealing. So that was the only one until, now this gives your theory some credence, until after the Superman movie in the 80s is when you really start to see it explode. And then in the late 90s and 2000s, everybody talking about where it came from.
0: Right.
5: Right. And so there was all this mystery. So I don't want to completely invalidate your theory. I think the popularity of it, not surprisingly, took off after the movie.
0: Yeah.
5: And also just the 80s were the new Technicolor. Anything that was
0: absolutely
5: fluorescent was good.
0: When people talk about Superman ice cream now, they talk about it with a sense of nostalgia.
5: Mm-hmm.
0: But the sense of nostalgia is that, like, Superman ice cream is a force of nature that has been here forever. But I feel like looking through newspaper clippings with you has shown me that it hasn't really been around forever. It's just been around forever for those of us who are middle-aged adults now. And so, therefore, it feels like it must have been something that predated us.
5: Yeah. I mean, so we could refine it and say we haven't found evidence that it was overwhelming evidence that it was around back to when Wikipedia said it started in the 20s, which or early 30s,
0: yeah,
5: which predates Superman itself,
0: right,
5: which that I don't even understand that. So maybe it was the flavor profile called something else that then when the original Superman came out in the 30s, the comic, that they altered the name at that point. We can't prove any of that. So, yeah, I think we, in this maybe is less historian and more sociologist, but like we like to have collective memories. Right? We like to have touchstones, especially good ones. And face it, like the last few generations have had a lot of negative touchstones. And so to have something like Superman ice cream that you like, you either love it or you hate it, I think. I think it's one of those things that we like to own together. So there's maybe a communal aspect of it. And so as much as I want, for whatever silly reason, to be able to say, yep, Michigan owns Superman. I wish we owned Blue Moon too, but I think Wisconsin probably has a better claim to that. There's not really the evidence there to make that claim.
0: All right, so what are your main takeaways? What can you tell us we know definitively as a historian?
5: We know that Superman ice cream possibly...
0: This is already getting bad.
5: Okay, wait.
0: Okay.
5: Let me we have definite evidence that Superman ice cream was in circulation prior to the 1978 motion picture. We have also contrary evidence that some folks in Wisconsin were serving it in 1941 or something under that name, although they put nuts in it.
0: We don't even know what three flavors were in that brick ice cream.
5: We don't.
0: Yeah.
5: So we'll just discount the 41.
0: Yeah.
5: So we have 72 in Flint.
0: Yeah, that's not bad.
5: That's pretty good.
0: That's pretty good. I'll take it. So Michigan has a strong claim to Superman ice cream. There's no question. But no single company owns it, and no one can lay claim to it. Superman is an ice cream of the people.
1: Truth, justice, and the American way. Thank you, Laura.
0: Thanks, April.
1: So that's Nicole's question. If you have questions about other Michigan signature dishes, send them to us. We have an email account all set up for this. It's onhand@michiganpublic.org. This is April Bear. We'll see you next time. Take care. Good afternoon. This is Michigan Public. I'm Rebecca Hector. Hope you are having a super Monday. Stay tuned for All Things Considered. That's coming up next, right after a look at the news.
6: Long-term drought out here in the American West means water companies have to get creative to enforce the rules.
7: So we are able to pair aerial photography with customer accounts.
6: I'm Kai Rizdahl. Turns out they really are watching. We'll have that story for you. The numbers from Wall Street and the rest of the day's business news next time on Marketplace.
1: That's tonight at 6:30. 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A traffic note near Battle Creek. The southbound I-69 ramp to westbound I-94, exit 38, is closed due to a crash. In Michigan Public weather tonight, partly to mostly clear, areas of fog, lows in the low to mid-50s. Michigan Public is WUOM 91.7 Ann Arbor, Detroit, WFUM 91.1 Flint, WRSX 91.3 Port Huron, WLNZ 89.7 Lansing, WVGR 104.1 Grand Rapids, MichiganPublic.org. It's 4 o'clock.
8: This is forcing us to confront an issue that's always been somewhere in Canadian psyche, is how much exposure to the United States is too much.
9: Trade negotiations between the U.S. and Canada have fallen apart. Tariffs are flying. It's a trade war.
10: For Monday, August 24th, this is All Things Considered from NPR News.
9: I'm Adrian Florido.
10: And I'm Ilse Chang. This hour, a top artificial intelligence company is slowing down the development of one of its models amid concern that AI models could go rogue.
11: And what people need to understand is they need to be treated like a hazardous substance. You need to deal with it in a laboratory in that way.
9: Also ahead, the proposed merger between Hollywood heavyweights Paramount and Warner Brothers is under heavy scrutiny, including from California's Attorney General.
12: I can imagine them in some war room being like, guys, we're getting our butts kicked. What can we do? How can we impose some pressure?
10: Those stories after this news.
13: Live from NPR News, I'm Lakshmi Singh. The Trump administration is calling this D-Day for the Iranian economy and warning countries they could face U.S. sanctions if they continue to do business with Iran. But as NPR's Michelle Kellerman reports, the U.S. is giving Iran's trading partners some time.
14: Unlike the D-Day landing in France during World War II, the U.S. is giving countries some time to choose between doing business with Iran or with the U.S. Treasury Secretary Scott Bessent put it this way after laying out the financial sanctions that could come.
15: We are giving everyone the opportunity to remedy bad behavior. Why would I want to blow up the global financial system?
14: Bessent would not spell out the timeline of when Iran's biggest traders, including China, could face secondary sanctions. The Treasury Secretary says countries know the consequences of continuing to do business with Iran. Michelle Kellerman, NPR News, Washington.
13: The Department of Homeland Security conducted wide-reaching surveillance on Minnesotans during the ICE surge earlier this year. That is according to government documents recently made public. NPR's Meg Anderson spoke with some of the people surveilled to see how they're feeling.
16: For months around the Twin Cities, undercover agents attended meetings at churches, libraries, and schools and gathered information on people who have not been accused of crimes. Last February, at Prince of Peace Lutheran Church in Roseville, Minnesota, an undercover DHS agent attended a meeting of ICE protesters and compiled dossiers on the people there. Steve Sylvester is the pastor.
17: It feels like I'm living in 1950s Eastern Europe. It just feels completely out of place and inappropriate.
16: His church is far from the only place affected. Legal experts say these tactics by DHS raise serious privacy concerns. In a statement, DHS told NPR it does not comment on the existence or status of ongoing investigations. Meg Anderson, NPR News.
13: Nearly 2 weeks after parts of the Midwest were ravaged by a series of severe thunderstorms, a powerful derecho, thousands of people in northwest Indiana are still without electricity. However, the utility company NIPSCO says it expects all power to be restored by tomorrow. The mayor of Gary, Indiana, Eddie Melton, describes the aftermath of this windstorm as unlike any other many of his constituents have experienced.
18: It's been extremely difficult, very frustrating to be without power for so many days. Folks with medical conditions, individuals, and children not in school. So it's something we're going to be recovering for quite some time, even when the power comes back on.
13: The destructive winds and floods wreaked havoc far beyond Gary. About 250 miles away, the mayor of Columbus, Ohio, Andrew Ginther, said storms inundated the city with more than 3 inches of rain in just 12 hours. This is NPR News.
19: With Michigan Public News, I'm Rebecca Hector. Michigan Republicans have formally nominated their candidates for November's midterm elections. The war in Iran has driven gas prices up and lowered President Donald Trump's approval ratings. State Senator and Michigan Republican Party Chair Jim Runstead says he's confident there will be a resolution to end the war.
20: I remember when Obama was under water with massive polls and then it turned around. I think if we can get some kind of resolution to the Middle East, and we still have months to go, that could change very, very rapidly. I've seen if there's even, it looks like a negotiated deal going to come, gas prices go down.
19: Runstead spoke at the nominating convention in Mount Pleasant over the weekend. Political analysts say the races for U.S. Senate and governor are toss-ups in Michigan. The Grand Rapids Public Safety Committee will get an update on the city's use of flock cameras at a briefing tomorrow morning. That comes after many residents spoke out about the use of Flock's automated license plate reader cameras. Kelsey Perdue is a city commissioner. She says she supports reviewing how the city uses the cameras.
21: Flock is not just a license plate reader. It has additional functionality. It's a connected system. So it's different. And so I think it is a good time to look at, you know, have our rules kept pace with this new age style of technology.
19: A notice about Tuesday's briefing says representatives from the Grand Rapids Police Department and from Flock will talk about the technology and address misconceptions. The Kent County Road Commission has a new project to connect deer hunters with large property owners. It's part of an effort to manage the county's deer population. Jerry Byrne is the managing director of the Kent County Road Commission. He says fewer people are hunting in the county, but plenty of people have large properties that could be hunted. So the commission has a new website, deerconnections.com, to connect them and maybe help manage the deer population. Byrne says about a quarter of crashes in the county involve deer. In Michigan public weather for tonight, partly to mostly clear, areas of fog, overnight lows in the low to mid 50s. This is Michigan Public News, MichiganPublic.org.
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22: And I'm Adrian Florido in Washington. It's been almost a week since President Trump took to Truth Social to exclaim with capital letters and an exclamation point that Canada and the U.S. had reached a trade deal. That deal was not final, though. 3 days later, Canada walked away from the negotiating table. That led Trump to introduce new 50% tariffs on a broad range of Canadian imports over the weekend, and today he threatened Canadian autos with new tariffs. For his part, Canadian Prime Minister Mark Carney has said Canada will not back down and promised to match U.S. tariffs, quote, dollar for dollar.
23: Last spring, I warned that America is trying to break us so they can own us. And I promise that that will never, ever happen. We are keeping that promise.
22: By rejecting what he called a bad deal, Carney accepted that Canada now faces a trade war. Joining us to discuss this is Andrew Coyne. He's a columnist for the Globe and Mail in Canada. Mr. Coyne, thanks for joining us.
24: Good to be with you.
22: Let's start with the Canadian government's decision to reject this deal. Did it surprise you?
24: Not hugely. You always know with these kinds of negotiations that it's never final till it's final, and so it wasn't entirely surprising. I think people were perhaps more bewildered by why they had gotten so close to a deal, given the terms that had emerged. It sure sounded like we'd given up a lot and not gotten a lot in return. So I think he would have been facing some trouble if they had closed the deal.
22: Why did Canada end up walking away?
24: It was touching on issues that went way beyond mere tariffs. I mean, the tariff part was problematic enough. And then on top of that, and I don't have the chapter and verse on this, but according to the Prime Minister, there were demands made that would limit our ability to sign trade treaties with other countries and to trade freely with other countries. And that really touches so closely on sovereignty, and particularly it's our strategy in dealing with this president who is trying to weaponize our dependence in U.S. trade against us. Our strategy is to try to trade more with other countries. So to be told we couldn't do that was just clearly not going to be accepted.
22: What has been the reaction in Canada to Prime Minister Carney's decision to reject a deal with the U.S.?
24: Pretty universally supportive. Trade negotiations are always can be hardball. People understand that. People understand also that trade negotiations are usually about trade. They're usually about countries that would like to trade more closely with each other, but they have some sensitive sectors that they want to protect. In this case, I think the perception and the reality in Canada is that the president wants to dominate us, wants to use trade as a weapon to corral us and to make us into something of a vassal state. And that belief is very firmly held across all parties in this country, for the most part, and all regions of the country.
22: Even so, you know, Canadian businesses are going to be hurt by this trade war, by retaliatory tariffs on U.S. goods. How are industries feeling about being sucked into a trade war?
24: Very apprehensive, and rightly so. The auto industry in this country, which is a huge industry in the large province of Ontario, is looking at a very bleak future with or without this deal. But I think even industry was reacting to the particular terms of this deal, saying we can't possibly accept that.
22: Carney gave a well-received speech at the World Economic Forum in Davos this year, and he talked about a rupture in the world order without mentioning the U.S. directly. Now he is saying, in his words, America has changed. Is his willingness to stand up to Trump defining Carney as a politician, you think?
24: Yes, very much so. And this is a guy, you know, who worked at Goldman Sachs, you know, studied at Harvard. He's part of the business community. He's not your typical, you know, lefty anti-American, if anybody's trying to portray him that way. This is a guy who would like to get deals done. He's been a deal maker of one kind or another all his life. But I think he also understands the stakes for the country. And I think he understands that this is a moment when he has to lead and has to, you know, summon the will of the country to deal with this existential threat. I think a lot of Canadians would say at this point they think he's rising to the challenge.
22: He's also alluded to Canada's recent efforts to untangle its economy from the U.S.'s, saying that Canada is stronger now than when the United States started this trade war. Is that true? Where does he see this going, and how does he get Canada to where he wants Canada to be?
24: Yeah, this is forcing us to confront an issue that's always been sort of somewhere in Canadian psyche, is how much dependence on the United States, how much exposure to the United States is too much. And I think for most of our history, people would say, look, there's a stable democratic republic to our south. Sometimes they don't pay enough attention to us, or sometimes they can be a little overbearing, but basically we can deal with them. But there is a real determination now to say we cannot be this exposed ever again.
22: Well, I've been speaking with Andrew Coyne, columnist with the Globe and Mail in Canada. Thanks for joining us.
24: My pleasure.
0: Primary season is running out, but not before Oklahoma voters cast their ballots in tomorrow's Republican primary runoff. Oklahoma is a reliably red state, so in all likelihood, this is the vote that will determine who leads the state next. As Grayson Wheeler from member station KOSU reports, an industrial aluminum processing facility, a smelter backed by Trump, has divided the two candidates.
2: Inola, Oklahoma is home to just shy of 2,000 people. 25 miles east of Tulsa, it bills itself the hay capital of the world. But Inola is on the precipice of a new superlative, one many residents do not want, aluminum smelting capital of the world.
5: You can't go to the grocery store without somebody jumping you about the smelter.
2: That's Inola Vice Mayor Dan Coral speaking at a town meeting in June. Hundreds of people attended to voice their concerns about a proposed $4 billion aluminum smelter. The venture is spearheaded by a United Arab Emirates-based company and promises to double U.S. primary aluminum production.
6: Now we're going to have the largest aluminum plant in the world being built in Oklahoma. I love Oklahoma.
2: That's President Trump describing the project at a NATO summit this month. It has $500 million in federal backing and hundreds of millions of dollars in state incentives and tax breaks. Inola resident Christine Rome is worried about it.
7: Our economy is built on livestock and crops. Our families are built on homesteads. And so we want to see what technologies they plan to rely on and understand how this smelter that is going to be the largest that the United States has ever had, how can they make it safe?
2: She came to the town meeting to support a moratorium on the smelter's construction. Blocking construction is also being pushed by one of the candidates in the Republican gubernatorial runoff on Tuesday, Oklahoma Attorney General Gentner Drummond. He's filed an injunction against the smelter to give the state time to study its impact. Ads have popped up statewide against his opponent, former State Senator Mike Mazie, who supports the smelter. Like this one, paid for by a dark money group called Put Oklahoma First LLC.
25: Mike Mazie wants to give your tax dollars to a Muslim country to build a smelter plant in Oklahoma.
2: But Mazie has the support of President Trump, who endorsed him in a video.
6: He is working really hard to bring one of the biggest and most important economic jobs anywhere in the country, the new aluminum plant. It'll be unbelievable.
2: Trump's backing means a lot in Oklahoma, where he carried 2/3 of the vote in 2024, including 83% of votes in Inola. Some residents, like Thomas Harrington, feel the smelter has unfairly pitted their town against the state and federal governments.
26: Shouldn't really be a question. It should be a question of, hey, the town said, we're not sure, we want to pause.
2: Harrington isn't necessarily against the smelter itself. After all, it promises thousands of jobs. But he wants to know how the facility would handle emissions that could harm the hay and livestock in the area.
26: You have an easy battle to win. I'm like, man, we are Oklahomans, we want this kind of stuff. You just have to, you have to frame it in a way that doesn't treat us like they kind of have been.
2: Dismissing residents' concerns, he says. The company behind the smelter and the U.S. Department of Energy say the facility is critical for national security. Polls show Drummond and Mazie are mostly even ahead of Tuesday's runoff elections. It's unclear whether the smelter will become a deciding factor, but it is the biggest issue they differ on. For NPR News, I'm Grayson Wheeler in Inola, Oklahoma.
22: Human brain development remains one of the most complex mysteries in biology. Often, scientists look to animal models to study this process. But lab animals, like mice, are not ideal for running experiments over many years or decades, or studying complicated disorders like autism or schizophrenia. Now, scientists have found a new way around those problems by growing special structures called organoids. NPR's Rachel Carlson reports.
1: Organoids are tiny clumps of human cells. They're derived from stem cells, and scientists use them to study human brain development in the lab because they reveal a little more about how cells work inside the body. But organoids usually don't last very long. They typically die within months, maybe a year or two. That means they only show researchers very early stages of the human brain. But in a recent study in the journal Nature, scientists managed to make some organoids grow for 5 years. Dr. Go Li Ming is a neuroscientist at the University of Pennsylvania. She wasn't involved in the current study, but says this is the longest lifespan of organoids to date.
8: This is a technology breakthrough.
1: She says this means researchers could potentially use organoids in longer-term studies of human brain development. Andrea Beckel-Michener is the acting director of the National Institute of Mental Health, which funded grants that supported this research. She says the scientists found the organoids age similarly to cells inside a human body over the 5-year period, showing characteristics of a fetal brain, then a newborn, all the way up to a 4-year-old brain.
9: And they retain characteristics of cells that would be in a living brain of the same age.
1: The study authors also mixed cells of different ages and saw the older cells continued to look like older cells instead of assimilating with the younger ones. Meng says this means the cells seem to have some kind of internal clock.
8: Basically, they have a timestamp. They know what time or in what process they have been through.
1: Beckel-Michener says organoids don't replace the study of actual human brains. But she thinks this is a step towards using organoids to test drug therapies, gene therapies, and figuring out the right time in a cell's life for those treatments. Rachel Carlson, NPR News.
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19: Hear The World tonight at 7. In today's headlines, Treasury Secretary Scott Bessent has announced a new round of sanctions aimed at Iran. At a news conference today, he also warned every country that does business with the Islamic Republic to sever those financial ties or face retaliation from the U.S. U.S. forces have struck another vessel in the Eastern Pacific, killing 2 people accused of trafficking drugs. The death toll from the Trump administration's nearly year-long campaign of bombing boats off Latin America's Caribbean coast and in the Eastern Pacific now exceeds 210. And Michigan Republicans met over the weekend to confirm the party's nominees for the midterm election. Details in Michigan Public News in 12 minutes. Speaking of the midterm elections, if you've got questions about this year's midterm elections in Michigan, you can subscribe to our newsletter, The Mids, hosted by Dustin Dwyer. 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Sign up and submit your own questions at michiganpublic.org/mids. It's 4:20.
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22: This is All Things Considered from NPR News. I'm Adrian Florido.
0: And I'm Elsa Chang. California's attorney general suddenly canceled a meeting scheduled for today about a proposed merger between Hollywood heavyweights. The $111 billion consolidation would join Paramount Skydance with Warner Brothers Discovery. Now, many people in the film industry want to block this deal, but now some are calling for a settlement. To make sense of all the latest twists and turns, we're joined now by NPR culture correspondent Mondelit Del Barco here in Culver City, California. Hi, Mondelit.
3: Hi, Elsa. So nice to be sitting next to you in the studio.
0: It is, face to face. Okay, so just remind us, Mondelit, why this merger has been so controversial.
3: Yeah, so actors, writers, and filmmakers are trying to block the proposed mega merger, and they believe that it would be disastrous for the film industry. Could mean thousands of lost jobs, fewer films are made, higher prices for moviegoers. And the deal faces an antitrust lawsuit filed by attorneys general from 12 states, including California, as well as litigation by the Writers Guild of America, the WGA.
0: Right. Okay, so what does the chairman of Paramount, David Ellison, have to say about all of that now?
3: Well, a few weeks ago, he wrote a New York Times op-ed saying he loves movies and he's committed to putting out 30 films a year with the combined studios of Paramount and Warner Brothers.
0: That's a lot.
3: Yeah, right? Well, actually, it's about the same as they do now individually. But now Ellison is apparently so put off by questions about its politics and these legal challenges that there's speculation he may move Paramount out of California unless the litigation is resolved by October 1st. That's when Paramount has to begin paying Warner Brothers shareholders $7 million a day. During a recent Politico summit in Sacramento, Paramount's chief legal officer, Macon Del Rahim, addressed the rumors that Ellison may move the studio out of Los Angeles.
4: His, I think, intent is to be committed to be California. There's a point at which where you have a duty, I think fiduciary duty to your shareholders. You have to take a look at the business environment and look to see what's best for not only the community, the business, and ultimately, you know, go to a place where you're wanted.
0: I mean, presumably this threat to take Paramount out of Los Angeles has not gone over well, right? What's been the response?
3: Yeah, well, California State Attorney General Rob Bonta says it's an attempt to blackmail regulators. And during an interview with The Ankler, Bonta said Paramount seems to be grasping at straws.
12: You know, literally, I can imagine them in some war room being like, guys, we're getting our butts kicked. What can we do? How can we impose some pressure? Hey, maybe we should threaten to leave California. How about that? It really just looks desperate.
3: Bonta says he's open to a settlement if Paramount negotiates in good faith. A judge in Oakland has already set a trial date for March.
0: Wait, but what about the meeting that didn't happen today with the attorneys general and Paramount? Like, what was that supposed to be about?
3: Well, they were supposed to be meeting with Ellison and his team to begin discussing a possible settlement. But last night, Bonta called it off. And in a statement he shared with NPR, he said Paramount had leaked and misrepresented the alleged substance of the preliminary discussions. He said he'd be happy to meet again as soon as Paramount stops playing games.
0: And real quick, Mondelit, here in California, it feels like this whole case is now seeping into state politics. Can you explain like how you've seen that playing out?
3: Yeah, California Governor Gavin Newsom says he'd like both sides to settle out of court with certain caveats. And so does Los Angeles Mayor Karen Bass. Both of them say they worry about Paramount leaving Los Angeles. For decades, it was a film and TV capital, but it's been losing production to other cities, other states, other countries. And you have to remember that Paramount Pictures is 114 years old, the very last of the big legacy studios left standing in the actual place called Hollywood. So moving to Tennessee or Georgia or Texas would be a really big deal.
0: Huge deal. That is NPR's Mondelit Del Barco. Thank you, Mondelit.
3: Sure. Thank you.
22: For more than 15 years, a patch of woods in northeast Pennsylvania has hosted a week-long summer camp for children who've survived brain injuries. Camp Cranium is a testament to the fact that medical advances have meant more people survive such injuries. But as Lydia McFarlane at member station WVIA reports, recent decisions by Congress and the Trump administration have jeopardized brain injury research.
13: It was Lucas Hardy's turn at the outdoor rock wall.
2: A mechanical hoist lifted him from his wheelchair, and he started climbing with his arms. The machine supported the rest of his body and gave the 14-year-old an extra boost. When Hardy reached the top, 30 feet up, he smiled and rang a bell. There were 25 campers this summer at Camp Cranium. They ranged in age from 10 to 21. Brianna Engelman suffered a brain injury when she was 5, during treatment for severe epilepsy. She first came to camp as a teen. She says that was the first time she was around so many people like her.
5: It made me think, well, there's actually good people out there.
2: Engelman flits between the archery and crafting groups, gathering song requests for a dance that evening. She's 21 now, and it's her last year as a camper. Next time she comes back, she says it'll be as a counselor.
5: It's shown me like all the different like conditions out there, and I can write about them, shown me different ways to adapt. I've gotten more confident, feel more confident in myself since I've been here.
2: 2.8 million Americans suffer a traumatic brain injury every year. Almost 500,000 of them are children. Though recent research suggests that's probably an undercount. Last year, the Centers for Disease Control and Prevention was just about to launch a new nationwide system to track concussions, one form of traumatic brain injury. But then the Trump administration fired hundreds of CDC employees, including the team in charge of the tracking program. Emily Hilliard is a spokeswoman for the United States Department of Human Services. In a statement, she said the CDC's brain injury work is now being handled by other staff. But the firings haven't been the only cause for concern among advocates. They're also worried about future federal support. Rebecca Wolfkeel is the executive director of the National Association of State Head Injury Administrators.
7: Brain injury can happen to anybody, and it happens to most people, frankly, at some point in their lives. They might sustain a concussion.
2: For almost 30 years, Congress has funded research through the Traumatic Brain Injury Act, the TBI Act. It's been renewed 4 times, most recently in 2018. But Congress didn't renew the act in 2024. Right now, money is still flowing to the CDC, but without reauthorization, the future is unclear. Rick Willis is the CEO of the Brain Injury Association of America.
13: The TBI Act is the only piece of federal funding for traumatic brain injury at the federal level. So really, we're aiming just to preserve what we have.
2: Along with money for research, the act provides millions in grant funding to states to support brain injury programs. Camp Cranium, though, is mostly insulated from the federal uncertainty. It's a nonprofit that's mostly supported by private donors. Operations Director Drew Meyer was supervising archery for the campers. While he watched, a few tears slipped out from behind his dark sunglasses.
14: They'll come out here and they'll shoot for 3 hours and start hitting a target. I haven't seen anything yet that they haven't been able to do.
2: Tony Sadowski is the camp's executive director. His teenage son, Brian, is also a longtime camper. He suffered a brain injury when he was 6.
15: We go from that scary, traumatic moment as parents where you're in the emergency room not knowing what version of your son's going to wake up. And we're very lucky to be able to be here and enjoy this week with him.
2: The House of Representatives voted in July to renew the federal law supporting traumatic brain injury research. But the Senate has yet to act. For NPR News, I'm Lydia McFarlane in Pittston, Pennsylvania.
22: 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And this is NPR News.
16: And this is Michigan Public. I'm Rebecca Hector. Coming up, for centuries, Navajo shepherds have herded sheep in Arizona's mountains. Now, the springs that they rely on are drying up, putting a mainstay of the tribe's culture at risk. We'll have more on that in 15 minutes.
17: On the next Fresh Air, Lisa Kudrow. She's up for 2 Emmys for the final season of The Comeback, playing Valerie Cherish, an actress who will endure almost anything to keep working. We'll talk about saying goodbye to a character she's played over the span of 21 years and why she recently binged the series Friends for the first time. Join us.
16: That's Fresh Air tonight at 9. A traffic note near Battle Creek, the southbound I-69 ramp to westbound I-94, exit 38, is closed due to a crash. In Michigan Public Weather for tonight, partly to mostly clear skies, areas of fog, lows in the low to mid-50s. It's 4:30.
0: It's All Things Considered from NPR News. I'm Elsa Chang.
22: And I'm Adrian Florido. Coming up, we will help you hang on to summer vibes
0: by inviting author Jade Chang to talk about some great summer reads.
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6: Live from NPR News in Culver City, California, I'm Duane Brown. Canada is now facing 50% tariffs from Washington on a range of products, some of them even covered under current trade agreements, as Dan Karpinchuk tells us. Canada plans to retaliate next month and has already listed a number of items it will target.
8: After talks collapsed on Friday, Canadians have been bracing for U.S. tariffs on about $20 billion worth of goods, from Canadian-made hockey sticks to wine, honey, cement, dairy products, and furniture, to name a few. Prime Minister Mark Carney has vowed dollar-for-dollar retaliation on a range of American goods. That includes American steel, dairy, appliances, agricultural equipment, pulp and paper, and electronics. Ottawa has yet to finalize a comprehensive list. Carney has also said no new talks have been scheduled, and he has the support of almost all the provinces and territories, and polls suggest he has strong support from a majority of Canadians. Another recent survey says about 87,000 jobs could be lost in Canada. For NPR News, I'm Dan Karpinchuk in Toronto.
6: In Illinois, an ex-cop convicted of murdering an unarmed black woman in her Springfield area home 2 years ago has died in prison, as Mawa Iqbal of member station WBEZ reports.
9: Sean Grayson was 6 months into a 20-year sentence for fatally shooting Sonia Massey in a police brutality case that drew national attention. Massey, who was 36, had called 911 for help. Body camera footage showed her crouching in her kitchen and apologizing before Grayson shot her in the face. In a statement, Massey's cousin, Shadia Massey, says her family can, quote, start our grieving process. Most of us had no time to grieve. And civil rights attorney Ben Crump, who worked with the Massey family, says Grayson's death does not bring Sonia back and that, quote, she should be alive today. An Illinois state panel denied Grayson's request for an early medical release from prison just 3 weeks ago.
6: This is NPR.
19: With Michigan Public News, I'm Rebecca Hector. This weekend, Michigan Republicans met in Mount Pleasant to formally nominate their candidates for the November midterm election. Political analysts say control of the U.S. Senate could hinge on Michigan. Republican Senate nominee Mike Rogers said his Democratic opponent, former Wayne County Health Director Abdul El Sayed, is worried, quote, about building a movement across America.
10: I'm worried about whether young couples here in Michigan can afford a home, whether parents can afford their electric bills, whether Michigan graduates have the skills to earn a good living. El Sayed wants to represent Palestine. I want to represent Michigan.
19: El Sayed says his campaign is focused on issues including lowering the cost of housing and health care. Republicans also nominated candidates for governor, attorney general, secretary of state, and the boards of Michigan's public universities. The Trump administration is looking to roll back a rule protecting tens of millions of acres of national forest land. The so-called roadless rule was signed by the Clinton administration. It blocks mining and logging operations on mature and old-growth forests, including 16,000 acres across northern Michigan's three national forests. USDA officials say repealing the rule would lower wildfire risk and promote forest health. Emma Shedd is with Michigan's chapter of the Sierra Club. She says the rule protects wildlife who live in these protected areas.
18: So there's a lot of wildlife that needs intact large stretches of forest. A lot of wildlife that we hold very near and dear, you know, our bears, wolves, moose, marten.
19: The proposed rule change is currently undergoing a public comment period. Michigan is going to start looking for an untapped source of clean energy. It's called geologic hydrogen. Michigan Public's Tracy Samilton reports.
20: Geologic hydrogen can be formed deep underground in the presence of water and certain kinds of iron-rich rock. Michigan's particular geology makes it a prime candidate for possible large reservoirs of carbon-free hydrogen. Brian Ellis is a civil and environmental engineering professor at the University of Michigan. He says this is a really good time to look for it.
21: It's a potential resource, but there's enormous potential.
20: The state is investing $7.5 million in seed money to support research and the drilling of test wells. I'm Tracy Samilton.
19: In Michigan public weather this evening, partly to mostly clear skies, lows in the mid to low to mid 50s.
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0: This is All Things Considered from NPR News. I'm Elsa Chang in Culver City, California.
22: And I'm Adrian Florido in Washington. Last month, an AI model that was not supposed to be online hacked its way onto the internet and into another company. Now, the company behind that model, OpenAI, is temporarily slowing down the development of its leading-edge AI models to try to make sure that does not happen again. NPR's John Ruich is following this story. Hi, John.
4: Hey, Adrian.
22: This move, John, to slow down development, is the company saying, in effect, we're worried that our AI product is becoming dangerous?
4: Pretty much, yeah. I mean, this is the first big AI company to come out and say they're doing this. And this all comes after OpenAI admitted that during test runs, some of its semi-autonomous AI agents were, like, leaving secret notes for each other about how to do things that they weren't supposed to do, like sneaking onto the internet. And one agent, as you say, that was being tested actually did escape a supposedly secure test area, got on the internet and hacked into another company called Hugging Face to try to crib the answers to a test it was taking. I had an interview with OpenAI's Mia Gleese about the company's response to security concerns.
11: Believe me, it's been an all-hands-on-deck effort.
4: Gleese oversees evaluations of OpenAI's models, including frontier models on the cutting edge, as well as making sure they're in alignment, which is the word AI companies use for ensuring that AI does what people want.
11: So we are proactively making sure that we feel really confident about our safety and alignment mitigations and the security that we have in place before we advance that frontier significantly.
4: So there are some technical terms in there, but what's clear is OpenAI was surprised by what happened, and they're trying to prevent something like it, or worse, from happening again.
22: What exactly is OpenAI doing to slow things down?
4: Well, they're revamping the research environments for testing AI so that they're better isolated to prevent agents from escaping. They're expanding the way they monitor testing so they know more about what the models are thinking, and they don't get surprised if they start to go off script. OpenAI has also hit pause for 2 weeks on the development of an unrelated model called Astra. Now, this one hasn't been released to the public yet, but the company says it was advancing so fast that it had the potential to carry out damaging cyber attacks without humans in the loop. So they're making their testing safer before starting work on it again.
22: Wow. It is worth mentioning, John, that in general, AI companies have been going pedal to the metal to develop models as fast as they can. What do experts say about this latest move?
4: I called up Alan Woodward. He's a professor of computer science at the University of Surrey in the UK. He says pausing like this is actually a good thing when dealing with these incredibly and increasingly capable models.
12: And what people need to understand is they need to be treated like a hazardous substance. You need to deal with it in a laboratory in that way.
4: So like viruses or pathogens, these models, he says, have gotten to the point where they have the potential to do a lot of damage, and safety needs to catch up.
22: OpenAI is just one company that we're talking about here. Does he think that other companies should be doing the same thing?
4: Yeah, in fact, other companies have also reported security breaches involving AI agents. Those include Anthropic and Meta. Both Woodward and Mia Gleese at OpenAI say everybody should be considering this.
11: Personally, I'm very supportive of figuring out how we could get to a point that we could have a more broad sort of slowdown or pause when we think it's necessary.
4: She says as a society, we need to prepare for a world where ultra-powerful models are available to a lot more people, not just being tested behind closed doors.
22: I've been speaking with NPR's John Ruich. John, thank you.
4: You're welcome.
0: Immigration courts are generally open to the public, with a few exceptions, like if the case involves a child or matters of national security. But reporter Alex Cox from member station WRKF has spoken with advocate volunteers who observe immigration proceedings across the country, and they say that they are consistently being denied access.
23: The last place you might expect to find an immigration court is a luxury apartment complex with gilded marble floors and a rooftop pool. But if you take the elevator to the fifth floor of the Rivermark Center in downtown Baton Rouge, Louisiana, you'll find just that. Outside of the courtroom, you can often find Bonnie Bylan scribbling notes. She's a court observer, someone who volunteers to sit in as an independent observer who documents the proceedings. She says she's been trained to take note of things that are different or feel wrong and report them.
5: That information could indicate that there's a new trend taking place nationwide.
23: Byland is with the immigrant rights advocacy group Misión Migrantes. Various immigrant rights organizations across the country have observer programs like this. But they only work if observers can get into the courtrooms, which was a problem for the longest time in Baton Rouge.
5: We were never allowed into an individual hearing, although we did request. We were told the answer's no.
23: Things changed after Byland and others joined.

0: 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For centuries, Navajo weavers have crafted blankets that tell the stories about the places, beliefs, and histories of their tribe. Often, these weavers also herd the sheep that provide the wool for the blankets. But this tradition is now under threat, as Chris Clements of member station KNAU reports.
1: This 12-mile journey up the mountain to a summer sheep camp is a yearly celebration. Casey Tasseni is an apprentice weaver who says years ago, herding trips like this used to be as common as the clouds.
2: There is a lot of movement involved. One camp just wouldn't be used, but a concession of a number of camps would be used intermittently.
1: But not these days. Nestled in between old-growth oak trees and wildflowers, Tasseni and his flock pass by the gray skeletons of abandoned sheep camps. Tyrell Tapaha sees them too, and he notices something else.
3: It's the driest I've ever seen.
1: For Tapaha, the empty camps and the drying landscape are connected.
3: I just daydream and think about the camps that I walk by, these abandoned camps, and wonder about those family members feeling those emotions that I have about the space, the place, and knowing that they're not there anymore.
1: Generations of Navajo families used to move their flocks up to mountains like these in the summer for the vegetation, like the kind the group is stepping over, and for the springs that dot the landscape. In the fall, they would guide their flocks back down when it gets cold. Now, weavers like Tapaha say herding Navajo Churro sheep as a full-time practice is becoming rare.
4: This is the second driest time that we've been experiencing here on the Navajo Nation, and it's across the region.
1: Crystal Tuli Cordova is with the tribe's Department of Water Resources. She says less precipitation in these mountains could be contributing to the drier environment that the weavers are witnessing.
4: The recharge to those sources, the shallow aquifer as well as the springs, are limited and more vulnerable to drought conditions.
1: Eventually, after navigating up miles of old wagon

0: Coming up.
1: We either give you a smiley face or a neutral face.
0: What? No frowny face? But first, let's do the numbers. The Dow Jones Industrial Average added 140 points, about a quarter percent, to finish at 53,417. The NASDAQ lost 200 points, three quarters percent, to close at 25,980. And the S&P 500 slid 21 points, three-tenths percent, ending at 76.52. You heard Elizabeth Trovall report on Canada's oil exports to the U.S. amid growing tensions between the two countries. Again, part of those tensions include President Trump's threat of 50% tariffs on all cars, trucks, and auto parts from our northern neighbors. Many popular car models like the Chevy Silverado and Dodge Charger are assembled in Canada and imported to the U.S. General Motors lost 1 1/10% on the news. Ford fell 3 4/10%. Stellantis dropped 3.5%. Kaylee Wells told us about Walmart rolling back prices to lure customers from competitors. Walmart shares gained 2 7/10%, but rival Target price matched, also gaining 2 7/10%. Bonds rose. The yield on the 10-year T-note fell to 4.70%. 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
3: 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In Michigan Public weather for tonight, partly to mostly clear skies with overnight lows in the low to mid-50s. This is Michigan Public.

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1: The World comes to you right here on Michigan Public. I'm Kaylin Goss. Thank you for listening. Stay with us. Stateside is coming up next. You can keep up on the latest news about the issues affecting Michigan's environmental future with a subscription to the Environment Report newsletter. 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
2: 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It's 8 o'clock. From Michigan Public, this is Stateside. I'm April Baer. Today, recruitment efforts for a critical part of our democracy. Workers at election polling sites.
3: We're really trying to focus our recruitment efforts on younger people. You can be a poll worker and be 16 or 17 years old. So that's kind of a unique opportunity for maybe high school students or college students.
2: Then some weird history. Bounties on animal species in Michigan.
4: And so you see individuals have essentially conflicts with various different animals and birds.
2: And our latest episode of On Hand answers a critical Michigan summer question. Is Superman ice cream really from here?
5: It says, try the new Superman brick ice cream. It's a three-color brick. That checks out.
2: Yep.
5: This doesn't. With whole nut meats.
2: All that coming up today on Stateside.
6: Live from NPR News in Washington, I'm Ryland Barton. The Trump administration announced a new round of sanctions aimed at Iran today, calling on countries to sever financial ties or face retaliation from the U.S. NPR's Michelle Kellerman has more on Iran's response.
7: The Iranians remain defiant, even though some Iranian leaders have admitted it's likely to inflict a lot more pain on the economy, which is suffering huge losses right now. Even before Besson's news conference, Iran's new security chief was warning that any country that helps the U.S. with these economic restrictions would be considered an enemy, and he warned that Iran would target their interests. He said that Iran would attack oil tankers trying to leave the Persian Gulf, again saying, quote, that not a single drop of oil will leave the region. So Iran seems to be ready to use this new leverage that it has over the Strait of Hormuz, and we'll continue to fight back.
6: NPR's Michelle Kellerman reporting. South Carolina Republicans will choose a Senate nominee tomorrow. President Trump's super PAC is spending hundreds of thousands of dollars in a last-minute get-out-the-vote push for the late Senator Lindsey Graham's sister, Darlene Graham, who's serving out the rest of his term. South Carolina Public Radio's Luis Alfredo Garcia reports the race is a test of Trump's endorsement power.
8: GOP voters already narrowed their options to Senator Darlene Graham and Congressman Ralph Norman. Both have been trying to sway people who voted for other candidates in the initial special primary election. 65-year-old Tim Riley attended President Trump's rally for Graham in Myrtle Beach on Friday. He says he's a fan of the president, but didn't rely on endorsements when making a decision.
9: She's new blood into the political arena. It was important to find out what she's about before we cast our votes.
8: He says he will vote for Graham, but he says that's because of her stance against abortion rights and a lack of background in politics, something she's also been criticized for. For NPR News, I'm Luis Alfredo Garcia in Columbia, South Carolina.
6: California's highest court is weighing whether a sheriff broke the law when he seized hundreds of thousands of ballots earlier this year. Madison Ament of member station KVCR reports.